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9: Good morning, May Martinez. A guy in Oklahoma City was mowing his lawn when he got so sick that firefighters had to come treat him until an ambulance took him to the hospital. Before they left, the firefighters noticed the half-done yard work and said they just could not leave it that way, so one of them grabbed the mower and finished the job. The department called it a simple act of kindness, but anyone who can't stand to see an unfinished task recognizes the OCD by the OKCFD. It's Morning Edition.
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0: It's Morning Edition from NPR News. I'm Leila Fadel.
9: And I'm A. Martinez. President Trump's newest tariffs against Canada take effect tomorrow. Bans on goods such as Canadian dairy and alcohol kick in at the end of the month. Now, this comes after Canada retaliated last week for Trump's August tariffs. As Dan Karpinchuk reports from Toronto, most Canadians stand with their prime minister.
11: Prime Minister Mark Carney maintains that Canada is ready to talk to the U.S. in a professional way and negotiate reasonably.
12: We think there is a mutually beneficial deal possible that respects our sovereignty and is in the interests of both countries.
11: Trump, however, has put a different spin on that, saying at last week's Republican gathering in Texas that Canada is, quote, dying to make a deal. The full impact of the recent U.S. tariffs hasn't hit yet, but some Canadian companies have been feeling the tariff pain for a year and a half, ever since Trump launched his first tariff attack on Canada. This is especially so in sectors such as steel and aluminum, autos and lumber.
13: Our sales to the U.S. have dwindled.
11: David Vella is one of the founders and CEO of Crown Cookware of Toronto, a family-owned business. The company's products use aluminum. He says the last 18 months have been difficult enough.
13: Like 40% of our business to the U.S. in commercial sales is gone, mostly through Amazon or our website that we sell to the U.S. And we have customers calling us from the U.S. that want to buy our product, but it's just cost prohibitive in many cases.
11: Vella says one of his Canadian competitors, with 90% of its business coming from south of the border, is relocating to Buffalo, New York. Canada's auto sector, too, is bracing for another hit. 50% tariffs from Trump threatened for January of next year. Lana Payne is the president of Canada's largest private sector union, Unifor, which includes auto workers.
14: If we allow Donald Trump to deindustrialize Canada, we will wake up 2 years from now and all of that volume, all of that production, all of that capacity will be gone. So we need an industrial plan that keeps this together for the next 2 years. Because honestly, I don't see us getting a trade deal anytime soon.
11: Payne's comments reflect the mood of a majority of Canadians, that it was right to walk away from the recent trade talks in Washington, even if it means some economic pain.
15: I'm proud that the Prime Minister didn't accept that deal because it would have been a disaster.
11: Ontario Premier Doug Ford has defended Canada's auto sector, which is based mainly in his province. He's made the argument that tariffs don't work. He's also on board with Prime Minister Carney's approach to the trade war.
15: So we're going to stand up and we're going to fight like we've never fought before. I'm going to work closely with the Prime Minister, and I think all the premiers have taken that approach.
11: Prime Minister Carney says his government has a $7.5 billion strategy to protect Canadians and businesses as the trade war ramps up. As for getting the two sides back to the bargaining table, there appears to be little movement. Moshe Lander is an economist at Concordia University.
16: I don't think that the Americans particularly care if there is a deal or not. And that's the problem, is you're trying to nail jello to the wall. So it really is going to be important to see what happens in those November elections.
11: Many Canadians will be watching the November elections, hoping the Democrats regain some power and open the door to more cooperative trade talks. Meanwhile, speaking to reporters over the weekend in Ireland, Trump said he expects a trade deal with Canada soon. Ottawa's point person on the negotiations, Trade Minister Dominic LeBlanc, responded by saying he has nothing new to share. For NPR News, I'm Dan Karpinchuk in Toronto.
9: 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I'm E. Martinez.
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22: From Marketplace, I'm Nancy Marshall-Genzer in for Kimberly Adams. The push for guardrails for artificial intelligence took on new urgency over the weekend. The leaders of several AI companies called for a slowdown on AI research in the name of safety. Marketplace's future effects correspondent David Brancaccio joins us now with more. Hey, David.
1: Hey, Nancy.
22: So Dario Amodei, CEO of one of the biggest AI players, Anthropic, issued an open letter on Saturday arguing that now is the time to, quote, slow the pace of AI research, given examples over the summer where AI got loose.
1: Yeah, and Amodei proposes broadly three things, Nancy, that governments should come up with common AI safety standards. Also, we should work with authoritarian governments around the world to bring them into this effort. And number three, the most practical of Amodei's suggestions, that

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1: Coastal Louisiana will soon be the home of what SpaceX says will be a $100 billion launch base. State lawmakers waived a lot of regulations to make it happen, but residents say they have been kept in the dark.
2: Whether you talk about the federal administration or on the state level, or the NDAs, whatever it is, the elected leaders aren't telling the people what's coming down to them.
1: That story on All Things Considered from NPR News.
3: Hear that story this afternoon after 3 on WGLT. Good morning. It's Monday. I'm Lou Winner. A new state report says those living in poverty in Illinois will continue to face a, quote, alarming increase in challenges over the next several months. And McLean County has joined Bloomington and Normal in launching its own notification system. You can hear those stories in 2 minutes in the next WGLT newscast. Marketplace Tech is coming up at 6:45. Your next Sound Ideas feature is at 6:50. It's looking mostly sunny today, a high of around 78. At 6:30, this is WGLT.
4: Live from NPR News in Washington, I'm Dave Mattingly. The CEOs of Anthropic and OpenAI are among a group of tech executives calling on the industry to slow the development of artificial intelligence. They cite the potential dangers to humans and say more safeguards are needed. Elon Musk says he agrees. President Trump says he's concerned about Ukraine's drone and missile attacks on Russian diesel facilities, saying they're raising diesel prices. NPR's Franco Ordonez reports on what the president had to say during his trip to Ireland.
5: President Trump said his team spoke to the Ukrainian president, Volodymyr Zelensky, about the concerns.
6: This is Zelensky has to do one thing. He has to stop knocking out diesel fuel in Russia. Let him go after targets, but not diesel fuel, because he's causing a shortage of diesel fuel. This isn't done by the Middle East. This is done by what's happening with Russia and Ukraine.
5: The president was speaking to reporters after watching golfer Shane Lowry tee off at the Irish Open. Trump made clear that he wasn't telling Zelensky not to strike. He just said there are, quote, plenty of other targets, but not to attack diesel facilities. Franco Ordonez, NPR News, Doonbeg, Ireland.
4: AAA says the price of diesel in the U.S. is at an all-time high again today. It's averaging $6.23 a gallon. This is NPR News from Washington.
3: From the WGLT Newsroom, I'm Lou Winner. A new state report says those living in poverty in Illinois will continue to face a, quote, alarming increase in challenges over the next several months. Mawa Iqbal has more.
7: The Illinois Department of Human Services found that even though poverty levels have stayed the same in recent years, residents will have a much harder time getting out of poverty. This is because of President Trump's large tax cut plan, which made sweeping changes to federal safety net programs like food assistance and Medicaid. The agency says those impacts will continue, quote, potentially on an even larger scale through next summer. As of 2024, nearly 4 million Illinois residents were classified as low income, and half of them were living in poverty. Black residents experienced poverty at disproportionately higher rates. I'm Mawa Iqbal.
3: McLean County has joined Bloomington and Normal in launching its own notification system. The county can now send weather, highway, and public health alerts using the Code Red platform. Bloomington also uses Code Red, but Emergency Management Agency Director Kathy Beck says the two systems serve different purposes. The county can now push weather and public safety alerts whether or not residents sign up. Beck says that will be useful in instances like the August severe thunderstorms, which didn't meet National Weather Service criteria for sounding alarms. The two Code Red systems must be signed up for separately. Normal uses a system called Notify Normal. ISU and Unit 5 also have their own alert systems. An Illinois State University Center for Civic Engagement hosted a weekend day of service in memory of the 9/11 attacks. More than 100 students volunteered across 8 volunteer sites focused on hunger relief, the environment, and recreation. Elaine Chapuk with the School Street Food Pantry says the event focused on positive work for the community.
8: Having actually lived through that time, you know, it was really a time of, yeah, there's a lot of bad stuff in the world, but there's a lot of good, too. And when we work together, that's really the best of humanity.
3: The School Street Food Pantry provides groceries to struggling college students in the Bloomington-Normal area. I'm Lou Winner, WGLT.
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10: It's Morning Edition from NPR News. I'm Leila Fadel in Washington, D.C.
11: And I'm Amy Martinez in Los Angeles, California. The price of crude is above $100 a barrel after more attacks between the U.S. and Iran and a separate war that's drawn Houthi attacks on Saudi oil. And with no end in sight for the wars, a new reality is taking hold in the Gulf. The very U.S. bases meant to protect Arab allies are one reason why these countries are being attacked by Iran, which says these U.S. bases are being used to attack it. Here's NPR's Aya Bathraoui in Dubai.
12: Iran's Revolutionary Guard wasted no time. Within hours of the U.S. and Israel launching war on Iran on February 28th, Iran was firing back. In a video widely circulated online that first day of the war, a huge plume of gray smoke rises into the sky. This is the moment the operations hub of the U.S. Navy's 5th Fleet in Bahrain is struck by an Iranian missile. Iran's attacks on the 5th Fleet prompted a rapid drawdown of U.S. personnel from 8,000 to less than 100 there today. During a recent live stream, Chief of Naval Operations Daryl Cottle was asked by a sailor when they'd be able to return to Bahrain to get their personal belongings. His answer was blunt.
13: We're not getting back in there anytime soon. I just want to be completely honest with that.
12: Iran has fired thousands of drones and missiles throughout the war. Their targets have included U.S. embassies, hotels, Amazon data centers, oil and gas sites, and bases across the Gulf. In this video message from March, a spokesperson for Iran's top military command lists some of those targeted bases. He says those attacks on bases, stretching from the United Arab Emirates to Kuwait, Bahrain, and Jordan, were carried out by the Islamic Revolutionary Guard Corps of Iran, which continues to target bases in the region. The scale of damage is unclear.
14: I don't think the Pentagon is fully grappling with it, in part because they don't want to talk about the level of destruction, because it's, even in the last 2 weeks, it keeps growing. The list is just getting longer.
12: That's Mackenzie Eaglin, a senior fellow on defense strategy at the American Enterprise Institute and co-chair of the National Commission on the Future of the Navy. 2 months into the war, she estimated that damage to U.S. bases had reached $5 billion. She now says that number is likely three times that.
14: How weakened is America's deterrent, where we clearly know Iran wasn't deterred at all? And they've hit at least, gosh, is it 12 countries, 15 now? That's frightening to me, you know, the loss of conventional deterrence, American conventional deterrence in the Gulf.
12: Gulf Arab allies are also joining the discussion. Senior Qatari official Majd Al Ansari said this at a forum in the United Arab Emirates.
15: Assumingly, the region was operating under a regime of security architecture that has created the security that we have enjoyed for so many years. But the reality of the situation is security architecture was based on deterrence. And the deterrence that was used was always very fragile.
12: Qatar was hosting the largest number of U.S. troops in the region, but Iran was still able to attack its gas facilities. Even so, U.S. defense systems have intercepted most Iranian missiles, and the U.S. is still the most important security partner for Arab states, even as they expand their defense ties with other countries. Bilal Saab, a former Pentagon advisor who is now a senior managing director at Trends Consultancy, says there's no replacing the U.S. in terms of defense, but the era of sprawling bases could be over.
16: All of a sudden, there are now magnets for attacks. And so trimming the posture, at least in terms of soldiers, so manpower, there's definitely a case for that. I would say at least 35 to 40%.
12: And analysts say whether the U.S. moves to a smaller footprint in the region is something Gulf Arab states are looking to Washington to decide. Aya Batrawi, NPR News, Dubai.
10: The cost of staying warm this winter could give some people the chills. A new forecast says the average family will spend more than $1,000 to heat their homes through the winter. In some parts of the country, winter heating bills could be more than twice that high. The news comes on the heels of what was already a costly summer for air conditioning. NPR Scott Horsley joins us now to talk about this. Good morning, Scott.
17: Good morning, Lily.
10: What's making this upcoming winter so expensive? Is it the weather?
17: No. In fact, weather forecasters say this could be a relatively mild winter for much of the country. We're still in the grip of a strong El Nino weather pattern, which also contributed to our very hot August. And El Nino is expected to peak in November and December, which is projected to keep temperatures above average in much of the U.S. into early next year. Mark Wolf, who heads a group of state officials who help low-income families with their utility bills, says ordinarily those milder temperatures might give people a break on winter heating bills and allow them to catch up after a costly summer of trying to stay cool.
18: If this was a typical year, I would tell you the outlook is good. We're expecting warmer weather, which helps to push down prices because people don't use as much. But this year is different.
17: And it's different because of rising energy prices. Even though people may not need to run their furnaces as much this year, their heating bills could still be higher than last year just because fuel's more expensive.
10: How much more expensive?
17: On average, Wolf's group is projecting that heating bills will be 8 or 9% higher this year than last. But there's a lot of variation depending on where you live and how you heat your home. Most families in this country heat with either natural gas or electricity, and the price of both is going up faster than inflation overall. Electric heating bills tend to be higher to start with, so the dollar increase could be larger for those who use electric heat. But the people who could really see a spike this winter are families who rely on heating oil. That's not real common nationwide, but it's still widely used in the Northeast.
18: You get into New England, you see 30%, 40%, much higher numbers. So it's a specialty fuel that's used in that part of the country. And so those families who are already getting hit with high gasoline prices now are looking at getting hit with significantly higher heating costs.
17: Heating oil is a close cousin of diesel fuel, and of course we've been talking about diesel prices soaring to record highs. AAA says the average price of diesel today is $6.23 a gallon, and as a result, Wolf says customers who rely on heating oil could see their bills jump more than 30% this winter.
10: How much of a financial hardship is that?
17: It's toughest on those families that can least afford it. People in the bottom fifth of the income ladder typically spend almost 10% of their income on utility bills, so any increase can be really challenging. The federal government does offer some assistance to help low-income families with their heating bills, but Wolf says the funding for that program has been basically flat for the last 3 years, and as the heating price goes up, the help just doesn't stretch as far as it used to.
18: We keep making the point that cost of home heating in the last 5 years has gone up by almost 24%, and federal funding hasn't. So how do we help families pay these bills?
17: Middle and upper income families can usually weather higher heating bills more easily, but Wolf says state energy assistance officials are increasingly getting requests from even better off families who say they're also struggling with the rising cost of staying warm in the winter or cool in the summer.
10: And NPR Scott Horsley, thank you, Scott.
17: You're welcome.
10: This is NPR News.
3: Live from the campus of Illinois State University, this is WGLT, and I'm Lou Winner. A second major medical provider in central Illinois has announced that it will not allow medical aid in dying in any of its facilities. You can hear that story and others in the next WGLT newscast. That's at 7:04. President Trump is back in the U.S. and ready to rally Republican candidates as the midterm election cycle kicks into gear. That's after that newscast. WGLT and the Dirksen Congressional Center will welcome Adam Kinzinger to Illinois State University on October 1st. The screening of Kinzinger's 2024 documentary, The Last Republican, will start the evening at 7:30 in the Braden Auditorium. A conversation with the former congressman and the WGLT newsroom will follow that screening. The event is open to the public. 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
24: In this world, nothing is certain except death and taxes. But that was before AI. From American Public Media, this is Marketplace Tech. I'm Megan McCarty-Carino. The rise of artificial intelligence could reshape huge parts of our economy, potentially upending how businesses operate and the kind and number of jobs humans do. If AI changes the way we work, and therefore the way we make money, it could also have implications for how the government collects some of that money through taxes. Our tax system was built around an economy where humans earn wages, companies employ workers, and both contribute to the public purse. That revenue helps pay for everything from roads and schools to Social Security and other government programs. So what happens if AI starts changing that equation? Marketplace's future effects correspondent, David Brancaccio, has been exploring just that in his series, Robots Ate My Taxes.
25: If AI means a lot of people get thrown out of work, then our personal income goes down because we're out of work, right? And we pay less tax. That is a big deal, Megan, because 66%, there's another calculation that it's 3/4 of the revenue that the federal government generates for itself is by taxing human labor. So for a time, federal, state, and even some local budgets could take a hit, possibly a nasty hit.
24: Yeah, so it sounds like AI may have a tax advantage over human workers for companies. Tell me more about that.
25: Well, an expert on technology and the law, Ryan Abbott, he's a partner at Brown, Neary, Smith & Kahn, opened my eyes to this.
26: All things being equal, if I and an AI could do exactly the same work just as well, a business would be better off firing me and hiring the AI system effectively because they'd save on taxes that way.
25: Yikes. You know, on your pay stub, Megan, you can see the Social Security and Medicare that you pay in, but the company, your employer, also pays the other half of that. Do the math, it adds up to about 7.65% for lots of people. That's the part your company pays. Now, if an AI does the work instead of a human, the company pays Social Security and Medicare at 0%.
24: So how could we change the tax system to address this problem?
25: Well, Ryan Abbott, that lawyer, has an edgy idea. Why not get rid of the payroll tax on humans altogether?
26: What you're looking for is a tax system that is neutral as to labor being done by a person versus a machine.
24: Well, obvious question. How are we going to make up the difference?
25: There are a lot of cool ideas. All of them will annoy different people. If there's less of us working to tax in the AI world, maybe raise consumption taxes like a national sales tax or a value-added tax. How do you like them higher taxed apples? Or, Megan, maybe tax AI per unit of AI like we tax gasoline by the gallon. One winner of the Nobel for Economics told me that since we don't know which companies get super rich with AI, right? It might not be an AI company, but it could be a company in the future that uses AI well. Then we should just do a better job, he argues, taxing corporate profits in general. Now, that's easy to understand, but politically very tough to pull off.
24: That was Marketplace's future effects correspondent, David Brancaccio. And you can find more of his reporting on this at marketplace.org/robots-ate-my-taxes. Erica Soderstrom and Daniel Shin produced this episode. I'm Megan McCarty-Carino, and that's Marketplace Tech. This is APM.
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0: 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Evening includes dinner, live music, and silent auction with proceeds supporting adults with intellectual disabilities. 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
3: 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I'm Lou Winner. The Trump administration continues to face criticism over the ongoing war in Iran. The president pushes for data centers while the public is largely opposed to their development. And the administration is asking the Supreme Court to allow its plans to restrict mail-in voting, as voting in some states has already begun for the November election. In this Senate Ideas interview with reporter Joe Deacon, Republican Congressman Darren LaHood says he doesn't believe those measures are necessary, but he does support the administration's larger election security effort.
4: I don't share that concern at this point. However, part of the reason why five different occasions I voted for the Save America Act in the House of Representatives is because the foundation of our democracy is predicated on people having faith in our election system. And so voting for the Save America Act does a number of things. One, requires an ID to vote, which I think is common sense. Two, requires you to prove you're a US citizen to vote. Again, common sense. And thirdly, it has a review of our mail-in ballot system to make sure that there's no improprieties there. I think those are all good things. Of course, it passed in the House. It has not passed in the Senate. We have to be conscious to make sure that corruption, that improprieties, that people aren't voting. I think we have the ability to do that. As we sit here today, I have faith in our system, but I think we got to be conscious of this. We got to watch, and we got to have a lot of eyes on it.
5: But we're 2 months out from the election right now, and the administration and the Postal Service are moving ahead with these changes rapidly. I mean, is this really the right way, without congressional approval, no less? And so is this really the right approach to be taking?
4: Well, I don't know that I agree with your premise on the right approach. The election is proceeding accordingly. We're going to be voting by mail-in ballots here in Illinois on September 20th. I think you got to be aware and conscious of that. I'm not of the opinion that that there's anything to be concerned about in Illinois at this point. But it's something you got to watch and monitor.
5: Why hasn't the Department of Homeland Security distributed election security funds to the states at this point?
4: I'm not aware that they haven't done that. My understanding is they will be distributing those funds.
5: The president's triumphal arc, the White House ballroom, the Kennedy Center name and remodeling, escalating trade tensions with Canada and renaming a Great Lake. Are these the kind of priorities that the administration should be pursuing right now when we're in the middle of a war in the Middle East and families are struggling with affordability concerns?
4: I think all those things you mentioned are a distraction. I think the president and the administration should be focused on

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1: Sure, sectors in our manufacturing sectors, that some of those blanket tariffs are hurting and causing inflation. Obviously, I was happy about the jobs report today, but many of those things that you mentioned, Joe, I think are distraction. I think the president should be focused on other things.
2: Vice President J.D. Vance says the U.S. conflict with Iran is not a war. It has dragged on for 7 months, and it keeps driving up gas prices. What is a satisfactory conclusion to this that would make it worthwhile, and other than reopening the Strait of Hormuz, which is open before the war?
1: Well, I agree with the premise that this is not a war. I mean, if you think about the conflicts we had in Afghanistan or Iraq, we lost over 7,000 patriotic men and women. We do not have troops on the ground here. Now, is it a serious conflict? Of course it is. Is Iran been a threat? Yes, it has been a threat. And do I think the Middle East and the world will be a safer place because of what we did? I do agree with that. However, there are consequences to that. We've seen energy prices go up. We've seen diesel prices go up. We've seen fertilizer prices go up. Yeah, I don't like any of that. I want the conflict to wind down. I hope we could have some type of negotiated resolution with Iran. But remember, Iran is run by religious mullahs. They're run by terrorist elements. And that's been the case for the last 50 years. This is a regime that killed 50,000 of their own people over the last 6 months. 50,000 of their own people were murdered. So this is a regime that doesn't abide by rules, doesn't abide by contracts, doesn't abide by agreements, whether that's the UN or other countries. So you got to take them for what they are. My position is we ought to continue to work towards a resolution to wind down this conflict.
2: If this is not a war, the families of the service members who have lost their lives don't qualify for the same benefits. I mean, is that the right situation?
1: Well, I think they absolutely qualify for the same benefits. And if there's a law or something that we can pass to do that, I would support that in a heartbeat.
2: You're listening to Sound Ideas on WGLT. I'm Joe Deacon, speaking with Congressman Darren LaHood. President Trump continues to push his support for data centers. He says communities that don't want them must want to end up being backwards and poor. Polls show overwhelmingly opposition to data centers. It's largely been a local and state issue. Where do you stand on hyperscale data centers, and should federal government help or assist with these developments?
1: The bottom line is this is a local issue. It should be decided at the local level, whether that's the municipal level, whether that's the county level, whether that's the city level. It should be decided at the local level. If a local community wants to entertain doing that, they need to make the decision. That's number one. Number two, there has to be full transparency. We need to know what is the water use? What is the electricity use? What is the information that's going to go in there or not go in there? That has to be fully transparent. There needs to be sunlight shed on that. If and when all of that information and the due diligence is done, if local officials want to make that decision, they ought to be able to make that decision. But federal government shouldn't be dictating that. I would say the state shouldn't be dictating that. Local officials should be doing it. And listen, across my 21 counties, there are examples where data centers have gone in and worked well and are functioning because they worked with communities. There's other examples where that has not been done. But the bottom line is it needs to be made. Those decisions need to be made at the local level.
2: The thoughts on with data centers and their possible drain on utilities, we know that there's higher costs for utilities that families are facing, all as well as grocery taxes or grocery prices and gases. What is the message for people that are struggling with affordability right now?
1: Well, we need to bring down, the price of energy. We need to work on healthcare. We need to work on affordability. We're not at the level that we need to be. We've created a lot of new jobs and economic opportunities, but we need to couple that with bringing down inflation. Obviously, having a resolution in the Middle East will be a part of that. I think having a different trade policy that doesn't have tariffs in place that cause some of that inflation and unaffordability is another area on that. But we're seeing progress in the economy. We need to see more of that moving forward, and we need to focus, I think, domestically on the U.S. and how do we continue to make progress.
3: 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LaHood represents parts of Bloomington Normal. 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
1: 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Dances of Universal Peace will be back at the Moses Montefiore Temple. The dances blend chant, live music, and simple movements in a living experience of unity and peace. The open event will be held on September 26th from 7 to 8:30 p.m. More info is on the Dances of Universal Peace Facebook page. 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
2: 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They believe a combination of expertise and empathy is how people embrace hearing technology and keep hearing the most important sounds of their lives. 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
3: This is Sound Ideas in WGLT. I'm Lou Winner. Farmers across the country are losing access to federal workers that help them with soil and water conservation efforts. The Natural Resources Conservation Service has been hit hard by the Trump administration's cuts to the federal workforce. Illinois lost 20% of its staff last year. Harvest Public Media's Abigail Botar reports on how that's impacting farmers.
4: On a hot summer day, John Williams is walking me through the vegetable farm he manages in central Illinois.
5: So all these white tubes coming up are tree tubes, so they're little protections for newly planted trees.
4: And the farm has a lot of new trees. Hazelnut, apple, and pear trees run in between the fields and around the farm's perimeter. The farm got funding to plant these trees through the Natural Resources Conservation Service, a federal agency under the U.S. Department of Agriculture. Williams says the trees will help protect the farm's soil from strong winds and heavy rains.
5: That'll help keep more of our soil on our land and less from running downhill.
4: NRCS staff in county offices across the nation help farmers like Williams implement practices that prevent soil erosion and improve soil health. The agency was founded almost a century ago in response to the Dust Bowl, but it lost nearly a quarter of its staff nationwide last year after President Donald Trump's sweeping cuts to the federal workforce. Adam Grebe grows corn and soy on his farm in central Minnesota. He was recently working on a project to prevent soil erosion, but then the NRCS staffer he was working with left the agency.
6: So I've ended up working with Stearns County, which isn't even an adjacent county office, and then also Carver County. And so I've gotten pushed to other offices.
4: Grebe says he was sometimes stuck driving an hour to a different county office where he felt like he was starting from square one with new NRCS workers.
6: You kind of get pushed back to the bottom of the pile when you lose your technician or engineer.
4: Just across the state line, Wisconsin saw some of the steepest cuts to NRCS staff in the Midwest, losing more than 30% of its workforce. Chuck Anderes is the policy director at Michael Fields Agricultural Institute, a Wisconsin nonprofit focused on sustainable agriculture. He says some highly agricultural counties are now without any NRCS staff at all.
7: A lot of beginning farmers and a lot of people that are transitioning to grazing for the first time really rely on the technical assistance that they get alongside the cost share money.
4: It's been feast or famine at the NRCS in recent years. The Biden administration poured more than $19 billion in additional funding for NRCS programs to address climate change. But those funds were rescinded by the Trump administration last year.
8: You have this demand, you have this proven benefit for farmers, and yet they're taking money away from it.
4: That's Michael Happ with the Institute for Agriculture and Trade Policy, a Minnesota-based nonprofit. He recently analyzed how these cuts are impacting the agency's flagship program. The Environmental Quality Incentives Program had a 38% decrease in grants awarded from 2024 to 2025. Happ says a growing number of farmers are competing for this dwindling funding.
8: It seems like conservation as an idea keeps getting more and more popular among farmers. We saw an increase and folks lining up out the door to apply for these programs at the same time that the number accepted went down.
4: Harvest Public Media reached out to the USDA for comment, but officials did not respond. Minnesota farmer Adam Grebe says his recent experience with NRCS won't stop him from applying for future projects, but he can see why other farmers would be more hesitant.
6: You know, we can only spend so much time doing some of these stewardship projects, and so if you don't have that good help from your offices, you really lose the passion to do the work.
4: And Grebe worries these cuts will damage conservation efforts for years to come. I'm Abigail Botar, Harvest Public Media.
3: 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Later this afternoon on Sound Ideas, many advocates of artificial intelligence speak to the promise of medical advances. One healthcare provider in Central Illinois is expanding its use of AI to help limit the risk of having a stroke. 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Another regional medical provider opts out of medical aid in dying. And McLean County launches a new alert system. 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Our weather today is looking pretty nice. It's mostly sunny, a high of around 78. 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
1: 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The concert is open to all ages and will feature local musicians as well as national touring acts. More information is on the Reverberation Vinyl Facebook page. 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
3: 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I'm Lou Winner. Your next WGLT newscast is coming up in about 15 minutes. You're going to hear the local news you want to know, including how the city of Bloomington explains plans to explore possible renovations to its police department headquarters. After security incidents involving AI agents and high-profile resignations in the AI industry, industry leaders seem ready to slow down the pace of development to make sure it's safe. That's after that newscast. From advertising to super PAC donations, at least $1 billion of untraceable money has been poured into the midterm elections this year. That's according to the New York Times analysis of publicly available data. But the full scale of that spending is hard to track. Dark money and the midterms, that's at 10 a.m. on 1A. It's looking to be mostly sunny today here in Bloomington Normal. We got a high of around 78. Hope you're having a good start to your Monday. This is 89.1 WGLT, Bloomington Normal's public media and part of the NPR network.
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10: From Marketplace, I'm Nancy Marshall-Genzer, in for Kimberly Adams. The push for guardrails for artificial intelligence took on new urgency over the weekend. The leaders of several AI companies called for a slowdown on AI research in the name of safety. Marketplace's future effects correspondent David Brancaccio joins us now with more. Hey, David.
12: Hey, Nancy.
10: So Dario Amodei, CEO of one of the biggest AI players, Anthropic, issued an open letter on Saturday arguing that now is the time to, quote, slow the pace of AI research, given examples over the summer where AI got loose.
12: Yeah, and Amodei proposes broadly three things, Nancy, that governments should come up with common AI safety standards. Also, we should work with authoritarian governments around the world to bring them into this effort. And number three, the most practical of Amodei's suggestions, that third-party safety experts should be positioned at AI companies to monitor for dangerous practices. Sam Altman at rival OpenAI called that a, quote, great idea. Elon Musk, who's also big into AI, posted, quote, Dario's right.
10: Okay, but I'm finding it hard to believe all AI companies are speaking with one voice on this, David.
12: Yeah, they're not. Some smaller AI companies think this is a way for the biggies to preserve their leads. And among practical concerns, Satya Nadella, the Microsoft CEO, warned that its customers, which are companies big and small, right, need to be assured that these proposed third-party safety officials do not compromise private data and trade secrets.
10: So what's Congress doing amidst all this? Is the government going to step in?
12: Well, the top Democrat in the House, Hakeem Jeffries, yesterday called for decisive action on AI, but he wouldn't give a timetable. And some Democrats have called on the Republican leadership in the House to cancel Thursday's recess so that lawmakers can stay to work on these safeguards. That's probably not happening in this campaign season. House Speaker Mike Johnson says he doesn't want to rush

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1: Coastal Louisiana will soon be the home of what SpaceX says will be a $100 billion launch base. State lawmakers waived a lot of regulations to make it happen, but residents say they have been kept in the dark.
2: Whether you talk about the federal administration or on the state level, or the NDAs, whatever it is, the elected leaders aren't telling the people what's coming down to them.
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3: Listen to that story this afternoon after 3 on WGLT. Good morning, I'm Lou Winner. A new state report says those living in poverty in Illinois will continue to face a, quote, alarming increase in challenges over the next several months. And McLean County has joined Bloomington and Normal in launching its own notification system. You can hear those stories in 2 minutes in the next WGLT newscast. Marketplace Tech is at 8:45. Sound Ideas follows that at 8:50. It's going to be mostly sunny today. We've got a high of around 78 here in Bloomington Normal. At 8:30, this is WGLT.
4: Live from NPR News in Washington, I'm Dave Mattingly. This is the last week both chambers of Congress are expected to be in Washington until after the November midterm elections. NPR's Eric McDaniel reports.
5: Congress already did the one thing they had to do before the election, extend government funding until after voting. Now, Republicans are going to move some messaging bills in an effort to show voters that they're responsive to their concerns. We could see a vote on a bill designed to blunt the impact of energy price hikes associated with AI data centers. There could also be bills about college sports pay regulation, as well as cryptocurrency. One thing that may actually become law, new sanctions targeting Russia. But it's worth noting, votes are already being cast. The president's party usually loses ground in the midterms, especially when the president is unpopular, and Republicans are running out of time to change things. Eric McDaniel, NPR News, Washington.
4: The price of diesel is at an all-time high in the U.S. AAA says diesel is averaging $6.23 a gallon as the war with Iran continues to disrupt shipments of oil in the Middle East. President Trump says he's spoken to Ukraine's president, Volodymyr Zelensky, about Ukrainian drone and missile attacks on Russian diesel facilities. Trump says the attacks by Kyiv are raising the price. Russia banned diesel exports in July. In addition, a major Saudi Arabian oil pipeline is offline after it was damaged. This is NPR News.
3: From the WGLT Newsroom, I'm Lou Winner. A new state report says those living in poverty in Illinois will continue to face a, quote, alarming increase in challenges over the next several months. Mawa Iqbal has more.
6: The Illinois Department of Human Services found that even though poverty levels have stayed the same in recent years, residents will have a much harder time getting out of poverty. This is because of President Trump's large tax cut plan, which made sweeping changes to federal safety net programs like food assistance and Medicaid. The agency says those impacts will continue, quote, potentially on an even larger scale through next summer. As of 2024, nearly 4 million Illinois residents were classified as low income, and half of them were living in poverty. Black residents experienced poverty at disproportionately higher rates. I'm Mawa Iqbal.
3: McLean County has joined Bloomington and Normal in launching its own notification system. The county can now send weather, highway, and public health alerts using the Code Red platform. Bloomington also uses Code Red, but Emergency Management Agency Director Kathy Beck says the two systems serve different purposes. The county can now push weather and public safety alerts whether or not residents sign up. Beck says that will be useful in instances like the August severe thunderstorms, which didn't meet National Weather Service criteria for sounding alarms. The two Code Red systems must be signed up for separately. Normal uses a system called Notify Normal. ISU and Unit 5 also have their own alert systems. An Illinois State University Center for Civic Engagement hosted a weekend day of service in memory of the 9/11 attacks. More than 100 students volunteered across 8 volunteer sites focused on hunger relief, the environment, and recreation. Elaine Chapuk with the School Street Food Pantry says the event focused on positive work for the community.
7: Having actually lived through that time, you know, it was really a time of, yeah, there's a lot of bad stuff in the world, but there's a lot of good too. And when we work together, that's really the best of humanity.
3: The School Street Food Pantry provides groceries to struggling college students in the Bloomington Normal area. I'm Lou Winner, WGLT.
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9: It's Morning Edition from NPR News. I'm Leila Fadel in Washington, D.C.
10: And Amy Martinez in Los Angeles, California. The price of crude is above $100 a barrel after more attacks between the U.S. and Iran and a separate war that's drawn Houthi attacks on Saudi oil. And with no end in sight for the wars, a new reality is taking hold in the Gulf. The very U.S. bases meant to protect Arab allies are one reason why these countries are being attacked by Iran, which says these U.S. bases are being used to attack it. Here's NPR's Aya Bathraoui in Dubai.
11: Iran's Revolutionary Guard wasted no time. Within hours of the U.S. and Israel launching war on Iran on February 28th, Iran was firing back. In a video widely circulated online that first day of the war, a huge plume of gray smoke rises into the sky. This is the moment the operations hub of the U.S. Navy's 5th Fleet in Bahrain is struck by an Iranian missile. Iran's attacks on the 5th Fleet prompted a rapid drawdown of U.S. personnel from 8,000 to less than 100 there today. During a recent live stream, Chief of Naval Operations Daryl Cottle was asked by a sailor when they'd be able to return to Bahrain to get their personal belongings. His answer was blunt.
12: We're not getting back in there anytime soon. I just want to be completely honest with that.
11: Iran has fired thousands of drones and missiles throughout the war. Their targets have included U.S. embassies, hotels, Amazon data centers, oil and gas sites, and bases across the Gulf. In this video message from March, a spokesperson for Iran's top military command lists some of those targeted bases. He says those attacks on bases, stretching from the United Arab Emirates to Kuwait, Bahrain, and Jordan, were carried out by the Islamic Revolutionary Guard Corps of Iran, which continues to target bases in the region. The scale of damage is unclear.
13: I don't think the Pentagon is fully grappling with it, in part because they don't want to talk about the level of destruction, because it's, even in the last 2 weeks, it keeps growing. The list is just getting longer.
11: That's Mackenzie Eaglin, a senior fellow on defense strategy at the American Enterprise Institute and co-chair of the National Commission on the Future of the Navy. 2 months into the war, she estimated that damage to U.S. bases had reached $5 billion. She now says that number is likely three times that.
13: How weakened is America's deterrent, where we clearly know Iran wasn't deterred at all, and they've hit at least, gosh, is it 12 countries, 15 now? That's frightening to me, you know, the loss of conventional deterrence, American conventional deterrence in the Gulf.
11: Gulf Arab allies are also joining the discussion. Senior Qatari official Majd Al Ansari said this at a forum in the United Arab Emirates.
14: Assumingly, the region was operating under a regime of security architecture that has created the security that we have enjoyed for so many years. But the reality of the situation is security architecture was based on deterrence. And the deterrence that was used was always very fragile.
11: Qatar was hosting the largest number of U.S. troops in the region, but Iran was still able to attack its gas facilities. Even so, U.S. defense systems have intercepted most Iranian missiles, and the U.S. is still the most important security partner for Arab states, even as they expand their defense ties with other countries. Bilal Saab, a former Pentagon advisor who is now a senior managing director at Trends Consultancy, says there's no replacing the U.S. in terms of defense, but the era of sprawling bases could be over.
15: All of a sudden, there are now magnets for attacks. And so trimming the posture, at least in terms of soldiers, so manpower, there's definitely a case for that. I would say at least 35 to 40%.
11: And analysts say whether the U.S. moves to a smaller footprint in the region is something Gulf Arab states are looking to Washington to decide. Aya Bathraoui, NPR News, Dubai.
9: The cost of staying warm this winter could give some people the chills. A new forecast says the average family will spend more than $1,000 to heat their homes through the winter. In some parts of the country, winter heating bills could be more than twice that high. The news comes on the heels of what was already a costly summer for air conditioning. NPR's Scott Horsley joins us now to talk about this. Good morning, Scott.
16: Good morning, Lily.
9: What's making this upcoming winter so expensive? Is it the weather?
16: No. In fact, weather forecasters say this could be a relatively mild winter for much of the country. We're still in the grip of a strong El Nino weather pattern, which also contributed to our very hot August. And El Nino is expected to peak in November and December, which is projected to keep temperatures above average in much of the U.S. into early next year. Mark Wolf, who heads a group of state officials who help low-income families with their utility bills, says ordinarily those milder temperatures might give people a break on winter heating bills and allow them to catch up after a costly summer of trying to stay cool.
17: If this was a typical year, I would tell you the outlook is good. We're expecting warmer weather, which helps to push down prices because people don't use as much. But this year is different.
16: And it's different because of rising energy prices. Even though people may not need to run their furnaces as much this year, their heating bills could still be higher than last year just because fuel's more expensive.
9: How much more expensive?
16: On average, Wolf's group is projecting that heating bills will be 8 or 9% higher this year than last. But there's a lot of variation depending on where you live and how you heat your home. Most families in this country heat with either natural gas or electricity, and the price of both is going up faster than inflation overall. Electric heating bills tend to be higher to start with, so the dollar increase could be larger for those who use electric heat. But the people who could really see a spike this winter are families who rely on heating oil. That's not real common nationwide, but it's still widely used in the Northeast.
17: You get into New England, you see 30%, 40%, much higher numbers. So it's a specialty fuel that's used in that part of the country. And so those families who are already getting hit with high gasoline prices now are looking at getting hit with significantly higher heating costs.
16: Heating oil is a close cousin of diesel fuel, and of course we've been talking about diesel prices soaring to record highs. AAA says the average price of diesel today is $6.23 a gallon, and as a result, Wolf says customers who rely on heating oil could see their bills jump more than 30% this winter.
9: How much of a financial hardship is that?
16: It's toughest on those families that can least afford it. People in the bottom fifth of the income ladder typically spend almost 10% of their income on utility bills, so any increase can be really challenging. The federal government does offer some assistance to help low-income families with their heating bills, but Wolf says the funding for that program has been basically flat for the last 3 years, and as the heating price goes up, the help just doesn't stretch as far as it used to.
17: We keep making the point that cost of home heating in the last 5 years has gone up by almost 24%, and federal funding hasn't. So how do we help families pay these bills?
16: Middle and upper income families can usually weather higher heating bills more easily, but Wolf says state energy assistance officials are increasingly getting requests from even better off families who say they're also struggling with the rising cost of staying warm in the winter or cool in the summer.
9: And NPR's Scott Horsley, thank you, Scott.
16: You're welcome.
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3: In the WGLT studio, I'm Lou Winner. Later this morning on 1A, from advertising to super PAC donations, at least $1 billion of untraceable money has been poured into the midterm elections this year. That's according to a New York Times analysis of publicly available data. But the full scale of that spending is hard to track. Dark money and the midterms, that's at 10 a.m. on 1A. WGLT's Scoop newsletter landed in your inbox at 5 a.m. Take a peek to read more about a new law that makes medical aid in dying possible in McLean County. And see how we're taking submissions for your questions for candidates running for McLean County Clerk. 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Thanks for being with us this morning. This is WGLT, Bloomington Normal's public media and part of the NPR network.
1: Coastal Louisiana will soon be the home of what SpaceX says will be a $100 billion launch base. 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
21: In this world, nothing is certain except death and taxes. But that was before AI. From American Public Media, this is Marketplace Tech. I'm Megan McCarty-Carino. The rise of artificial intelligence could reshape huge parts of our economy, potentially upending how businesses operate and the kind and number of jobs humans do. If AI changes the way we work, and therefore the way we make money, it could also have implications for how the government collects some of that money through taxes. Our tax system was built around an economy where humans earn wages, companies employ workers, and both contribute to the public purse. That revenue helps pay for everything from roads and schools to Social Security and other government programs. So what happens if AI starts changing that equation? Marketplace's future effects correspondent, David Brancaccio, has been exploring just that in his series, Robots Ate My Taxes.
22: If AI means a lot of people get thrown out of work, then our personal income goes down because we're out of work, right? And we pay less tax. That is a big deal, Megan, because 66%, there's another calculation that it's 3/4 of the revenue that the federal government generates for itself is by taxing human labor. So for a time, federal, state, and even some local budgets could take a hit, possibly a nasty hit.
21: Yeah, so it sounds like AI may have a tax advantage over human workers for companies. Tell me more about that.
22: Well, an expert on technology and the law, Ryan Abbott, he's a partner at Brown, Nary, Smith & Kahn, opened my eyes to this.
23: All things being equal, if I and an AI could do exactly the same work just as well, a business would be better off firing me and hiring the AI system effectively because they'd save on taxes that way.
22: Yikes. You know, on your pay stub, Megan, you can see the Social Security and Medicare that you pay in, but the company, your employer, also pays the other half of that. Do the math, it adds up to about 7.65% for lots of people. That's the part your company pays. Now, if an AI does the work instead of a human, the company pays Social Security and Medicare at 0%.
21: So how could we change the tax system to address this problem?
22: Well, Ryan Abbott, that lawyer, has an edgy idea. Why not get rid of the payroll tax on humans altogether?
23: What you're looking for is a tax system that is neutral as to labor being done by a person versus a machine.
21: Well, obvious question. How are we going to make up the difference?
22: There are a lot of cool ideas. All of them will annoy different people. If there's less of us working to tax in the AI world, maybe raise consumption taxes like a national sales tax or a value-added tax. How do you like them higher taxed apples? Or, Megan, maybe tax AI per unit of AI, like we tax gasoline by the gallon. One winner of the Nobel for Economics told me that since we don't know which companies get super rich with AI, right, it might not be an AI company, but it could be a company in the future that uses AI well, then we should just do a better job, he argues, taxing corporate profits in general. Now, that's easy to understand, but politically very tough to pull off.
21: That was Marketplace's future effects correspondent, David Brancaccio. And you can find more of his reporting on this at marketplace.org/robots-ate-my-taxes. Erica Soderstrom and Daniel Shin produced this episode. I'm Megan McCarty-Carino, and that's Marketplace Tech. This is APM.
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3: It's Monday. 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I'm Lou Winner. The Trump administration continues to face criticism over the ongoing war in Iran. The president pushes for data centers while the public is largely opposed to their development. And the administration is asking the Supreme Court to allow its plans to restrict mail-in voting, as voting in some states has already begun for the November election. In this Senate Ideas interview with reporter Joe Deacon, Republican Congressman Darren LaHood says he doesn't believe those measures are necessary, but he does support the administration's larger election security effort.
7: I don't share that concern at this point. However, part of the reason why five different occasions I voted for the Save America Act in the House of Representatives is because the foundation of our democracy is predicated on people having faith in our election system. And so voting for the Save America Act does a number of things. One, requires an ID to vote, which I think is common sense. Two, requires you to prove you're a US citizen to vote. Again, common sense. And thirdly, it has a review of our mail-in ballot system to make sure that there's no improprieties there. I think those are all good things. Of course, it passed in the House. It has not passed in the Senate. We have to be conscious to make sure that corruption, that improprieties, that people aren't voting. I think we have the ability to do that. As we sit here today, I have faith in our system, but I think we got to be conscious of this. We got to watch, and we got to have a lot of eyes on it.
24: But we're 2 months out from the election right now, and the administration and the Postal Service are moving ahead with these changes rapidly. I mean, is this really the right way, without congressional approval, no less? And so is this really the right approach to be taking?
7: Well, I don't know that I agree with your premise on the right approach. The election is proceeding accordingly. We're going to be voting by mail-in ballots here in Illinois on September 20th. I think you got to be aware and conscious of that. I'm not of the opinion that that there's anything to be concerned about in Illinois at this point. But it's something you got to watch and monitor.
24: Why hasn't the Department of Homeland Security distributed election security funds to the states at this point?
7: I'm not aware that they haven't done that. My understanding is they will be distributing those funds.
24: The president's triumphal arc, the White House ballroom, the Kennedy Center name and remodeling, escalating trade tensions with Canada and renaming a Great Lake. Are these the kind of priorities that the administration should be pursuing right now when we're in the middle of a war in the Middle East and families are struggling with affordability concerns?
7: I think all those things you mentioned are a distraction. I think the president and the administration should be focused on getting gas prices down, working on affordability, bringing down the tariff regime. I mean, I've been very, very vocal that I don't believe the current tariff regime of blanket tariffs is the right approach to take. I don't think we should predicate our economic policy on blanket tariffs. I just don't think it works. There are ways to use targeted tariffs to go after bad actors, but I have concerns, particularly in our agriculture sectors, in our manufacturing sectors, that some of those blanket tariffs are hurting and causing inflation. Obviously, I was happy about the jobs report today, but many of those things that you mentioned, Joe, I think are distraction. I think the president should be focused on other things.
24: Vice President J.D. Vance says the U.S. conflict with Iran is not a war. It has dragged on for 7 months, and it keeps driving up gas prices. What is a satisfactory conclusion to this that would make it worthwhile, and other than reopening the Strait of Hormuz, which is open before the war?
7: Well, I agree with the premise that this is not a war. I mean, if you think about the conflicts we had in Afghanistan or Iraq, we lost over 7,000 patriotic men and women. We do not have troops on the ground here. Now, is it a serious conflict? Of course it is. And is Iran...

0: Support for WGLT comes from Bloomington Normal Audiology, the office visible from South Veterans Parkway with the big green windows and the three white monkeys that represent the see no evil, speak no evil, hear no evil proverb. It's common to remember regular eye and dental checkups, but hearing is often overlooked. At BNA, the monkeys work together as a reminder to remember your ears too.
1: And that's been the case for the last 50 years. This is a regime that killed 50,000 of their own people over the last 6 months. 50,000 of their own people were murdered. So this is a regime that doesn't abide by rules, doesn't abide by contracts, doesn't abide by agreements, whether that's the UN or other countries. So you got to take them for what they are. My position is we ought to continue to work towards a resolution to wind down this conflict.
2: If this is not a war, the families of the service members who've lost their lives don't qualify for the same benefits. I mean, is that the right situation?
1: Well, I think they absolutely qualify for the same benefits. And if there's a law or something that we can pass to do that, I would support that in a heartbeat.
2: You're listening to Sound Ideas on WGLT. I'm Joe Deacon, speaking with Congressman Darren LaHood. President Trump continues to push his support for data centers. He says communities that don't want them must want to end up being backwards and poor. Polls show overwhelmingly opposition to data centers. It's largely been a local and state issue. Where do you stand on hyperscale data centers, and should federal government help or assist with these developments?
1: The bottom line is this is a local issue. It should be decided at the local level, whether that's the municipal level, whether that's the county level, whether that's the city level. It should be decided at the local level. If a local community wants to entertain doing that, they need to make the decision. That's number one. Number two, there has to be full transparency. We need to know what is the water use? What is the electricity use? What is the information that's going to go in there or not go in there? That has to be fully transparent. There needs to be sunlight shed on that. If and when all of that information and the due diligence is done, if local officials want to make that decision, they ought to be able to make that decision. But the federal government shouldn't be dictating that. I would say the state shouldn't be dictating that. Local officials should be doing it. And listen, across my 21 counties, there are examples where data centers have gone in and worked well and are functioning because they worked with communities. There's other examples where that has not been done. But the bottom line is it needs to be made. Those decisions need to be made at the local level.
2: The thoughts on with data centers and their possible drain on utilities, we know that there's higher costs for utilities that families are facing, all as well as grocery taxes or grocery prices and gases. What is the message for people that are struggling with affordability right now?
1: Well, we need to bring down the price of energy. We need to work on healthcare. We need to work on affordability. We're not at the level that we need to be. We've created a lot of new jobs and economic opportunities, but we need to couple that with bringing down inflation. Obviously, having a resolution in the Middle East will be a part of that. I think having a different trade policy that doesn't have tariffs in place that cause some of that inflation and unaffordability is another area on that. But we're seeing progress in the economy. We need to see more of that moving forward, and we need to focus, I think, domestically on the U.S. and how do we continue to make progress.
3: That was Central Illinois Congressman Darren LaHood speaking with Joe Deacon. LaHood represents parts of Bloomington Normal. 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Later this afternoon on Sound Ideas, many advocates of artificial intelligence speak to the promise of medical advances. One healthcare provider in Central Illinois is expanding its use of AI to help limit the risk of having a stroke. That's on the next Sound Ideas. WGLT's signature reporting series is made possible in part by Bloomington Normal Audiology. Our weather today is looking to be pretty nice. It's looking mostly sunny, a high of around 78. This is WGLT, Bloomington Normal's public media.
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1: The only way. We also have examples from the recent past as well as from history where you can try to build bottom-up consensus, and that's the very important step that I think liberal democracy and liberal ideas have to take.
2: With respect, some people might say, well, someone like yourself who is from an elite institution arguing this theory is a classic example of elite saying something that's perhaps far removed from what the working people actually relate to.
1: Guilty as charged. Guilty as charged. I have no defense against a criticism like that, except that I think this conversation has to start somewhere. And my purpose is not...
2: From the top down.
1: from somewhere, yes. If it started from somewhere else, I would be very happy as well. But I say very clearly in the book, of course, it might sound hollow, but what I'm hoping is to give a small boost to a conversation that we need to have about a new governing philosophy for liberal democracy and for the center left. I think that's the purpose. And that's not going to come from me. It needs to come from a compromise. And at its very best, social democracy, the labor movement in the US or in the UK, were broad tents. So that's what we need to form again.
2: It's hard to avoid those two letters, AI, artificial intelligence, which are in some quarters taking community away from people. Technology is changing the equation. You write about that quite extensively in the book. You talk about a pro-worker model of artificial intelligence. You say it's not good, it's not bad. It's hard to have a view either way on artificial intelligence. How can AI move things forward in a positive way, according to your model?
1: Community has become so much weaker, and AI is making that much worse. But the weakening of community started much earlier, and I think it's one of the failures of liberal democracy, not to leverage community, not to respect community, in fact, to see some communities as hostile to the liberal agenda. That has to change, and I think leveraging AI in the right way is very, very important. Liberalism cannot stand but with the working class at its center. And having working class at its center means shared prosperity, jobs, people's ability to form their own lives economically as well as socially. And if AI goes in the direction of automating work extensively, eliminating jobs, sidelining workers, that's completely impossible. It's impossible both economically, but also socially, because if we are disempowered economically, that also pacifies us. It makes politics much more challenging because people turn their back and they have deep dissatisfaction. So creating jobs is central. So the question is, can we have jobs, meaningful jobs, well-paying jobs in the age of AI? And my answer is absolutely yes.
2: That's the Nobel Prize-winning economist Darren Acemoglu, ending this edition of NewsHour. I'm Rajini Vaidyanathan. From myself and the rest of the team here, thanks to all of you for listening, wherever you are in the world.
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8: $1 billion of dark money is flowing through the midterm elections. 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
7: When it comes to visual art, how much does it matter who holds the brush? Especially when it's art that's made with AI. From WAMU and NPR in Washington, this is 1A. Hi, I'm Jen White. It's no secret that AI learns by scraping work posted to the internet. The people who make that work aren't happy about it. They're filing lawsuits against companies whose AI models let users reproduce work in a specific artist's style. Some artists are even poisoning the work they post to feed an AI model bad information. AI companies claim they're creating and utilizing revolutionary new tools that give unprecedented access to art. Their critics say they're stealing. Our Cyber Monday series returns with a look at AI.

0: and art. First, this news.
1: Live from NPR News, I'm Lakshmi Singh. Major forces behind the development of artificial intelligence are calling on the U.S. and other governments to slow down AI development for safety. But President Trump posts on social media that the only guardrails AI development needs is him. NPR's Frank Ordonez reports Trump appears to be brushing off concerns about the dangers of AI, which the Republican leader notes he uses.
2: Trump says he's heard from critics and industry leaders who have raised concerns about the dangers of AI, but says some of what is being said is exaggerated.
3: I'm not downplaying, but it's going to be more good than bad, but by a lot. And I've said it from the beginning. Whoever wins AI, and we're leading by a lot, whoever wins AI wins.
2: The president, who was speaking to reporters on his way back from Ireland, acknowledged that he uses AI for some tasks, though he would not explain how. He went on to say that he likes Flock cameras, the controversial AI tool used by police to read driver's license plates. Franco Ordonez, NPR News.
1: The Washington Post reports the Kennedy Center is almost broke and could close as soon as tomorrow. NPR has not independently confirmed the Post reporting. Jonathan Edwards, who covers the Trump administration's influence on cultural institutions for the Post, spoke to NPR about a report set to be presented to the Board of Trustees this week.
4: It essentially says Trump has offered to raise the money necessary to keep the Kennedy Center from bankruptcy during this 2 years of renovations. But it also says without quote-unquote appropriate recognition of Trump, he's unlikely to agree to oversee that renovation or lead the financial rescue.
1: The administration put President Trump's name on the Kennedy Center, then it was taken down following a court ruling against him. An Israeli human rights group charges Israel with systematically destroying all elements of Palestinian life in the occupied West Bank. The report comes on the heels of the UK accusing Israel of, quote, ethnic cleansing. Israel vehemently denies the allegation. Here's NPR's Carrie Kahn.
5: B'Tselem director Yuli Novak says this report details what she says is a plan aimed at, quote, the elimination of Palestinian society through violence, land seizures, movement restrictions, and economic strangulation.
6: It's accelerating by the day, and we haven't seen the end of it.
5: Those actions have intensified since the Hamas-led attack on Israel nearly 3 years ago that killed and took hostage more than 1,200 people. B'Tselem says more than 1,100 Palestinians in the West Bank have been killed during the same period. Israeli officials did not respond to requests for comment about the B'Tselem report. Israel has said claims of ethnic cleansing in the West Bank are, quote, outrageous lies. Carrie Kahn, NPR News, Tel Aviv.
1: This is NPR.
7: From the WGLT newsroom, I'm Lou Winner. A new state report says those living in poverty in Illinois will continue to face a, quote, alarming increase in challenges over the next several months. Mawa Iqbal has more.
8: The Illinois Department of Human Services found that even though poverty levels have stayed the same in recent years, residents will have a much harder time getting out of poverty. This is because of President Trump's large tax cut plan, which made sweeping changes to federal safety net programs like food assistance and Medicaid. The agency says those impacts will continue, quote, potentially on an even larger scale through next summer. As of 2024, nearly 4 million Illinois residents were classified as low income, and half of them were living in poverty. Black residents experienced poverty at disproportionately higher rates. I'm Mawa Iqbal.
7: McLean County has joined Bloomington and Normal in launching its own notification system. The county can now send weather, highway, and public health alerts using the Code Red platform. Bloomington also uses Code Red, but Emergency Management Agency Director Kathy Beck says the two systems serve different purposes. The county can now push weather and public safety alerts whether or not residents sign up. Beck says that will be useful in instances like the August severe thunderstorms, which didn't meet National Weather Service criteria for sounding alarms. The two Code Red systems must be signed up for separately. Normal uses a system called Notify Normal. ISU and Unit 5 also have their own alert systems. An Illinois State University Center for Civic Engagement hosted a weekend day of service in memory of the 9/11 attacks. More than 100 students volunteered across 8 volunteer sites focused on hunger relief, the environment, and recreation. Elaine Chapuk with the School Street Food Pantry says the event focused on positive work for the community.
9: Having actually lived through that time, you know, it was really a time of yeah, there's a lot of bad stuff in the world, but there's a lot of good too. And when we work together, that's really the best of humanity.
7: The School Street Food Pantry provides groceries to struggling college students in the Bloomington-Normal area. I'm Lou Winner, WGLT.
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8: Companies racing against one another now say their products are developing too fast.
9: Also, e-bikes may be good for commuting, but are sending kids to the emergency room.
10: We don't want to sell e-bikes to kids. 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It's too heavy. The helmets aren't safe enough. 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They should be pedaling.
8: And the author Thomas King influenced a generation of indigenous writers and then learned he is not Native American. Cheyenne writer Tommy Orange on the revelation and how it's emboldened critics.
11: There's been a campaign to erase Native people from the land and from history.
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12: Live from NPR News, I'm Lakshmi Singh. Despite the newest warnings about artificial intelligence, President Trump's demanding full speed ahead with AI and data centers. On social media, Trump points to U.S. competition from China in declaring, quote, whoever wins AI wins. But as NPR's John Ruich tells us, some of the major executives who've helped drive public access to AI are saying it is time to pump the brakes.
13: It started when Dario Amodei, the CEO of Anthropic, which makes Claude AI,

0: Live from NPR News in Boston, I'm Josie Guarino. President Trump is calling on Ukraine to stop its attacks on Russian oil refineries as U.S. diesel prices skyrocket past a record $6 a gallon. For months, Ukraine's long-range strikes have targeted Russia's energy sector. This forced Moscow to ban diesel exports back in July, severely tightening the global market. That supply crunch was already worse due to the ongoing U.S. war with Iran. Canadian Prime Minister Mark Carney is courting some of the world's biggest investors as he tries to reduce Canada's economic dependence on the U.S. during an escalating trade war with President Trump. About 300 CEOs and senior executives managing more than $120 trillion in assets are gathering in Toronto for the Canada Investment Summit. Carney is pitching Canada's energy and critical minerals, global trade access as reasons to invest. Bob Mackie, a fashion designer who clad stage and screen stars in elaborate gowns, died today. He was 87 years old. Mackie was known as the Sultan of Sequins for the show-stopping looks he created for famous performers like Cher, Carol Burnett, Miley Cyrus, and Pink. He won 10 Emmy Awards and a Tony Award, plus was nominated for Oscars for Best Costume Design. This is Here and Now.
1: For 16 years, many Haitians living in the U.S. have been shielded from deportation. 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
3: 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This is Sound Ideas in WGLT. I'm Lou Winner. Farmers across the country are losing access to federal workers that help them with soil and water conservation efforts. The Natural Resources Conservation Service has been hit hard by the Trump administration's cuts to the federal workforce. Illinois lost 20% of its staff last year. Harvest Public Media's Abigail Botar reports on how that's impacting farmers.
5: On a hot summer day, John Williams is walking me through the vegetable farm he manages in Central Illinois.
6: So all these white tubes coming up are tree tubes, so they're little protections for newly planted trees.
5: And the farm has a lot of new trees. Hazelnut, apple, and pear trees run in between the fields and around the farm's perimeter. The farm got funding to plant these trees through the Natural Resources Conservation Service, a federal agency under the U.S. Department of Agriculture. Williams says the trees will help protect the farm's soil from strong winds and heavy rains.
6: That'll help keep more of our soil on our land and less from running downhill.
5: NRCS staff in county offices across the nation help farmers like Williams implement practices that prevent soil erosion and improve soil health. The agency was founded almost a century ago in response to the Dust Bowl, but it lost nearly a quarter of its staff nationwide last year after President Donald Trump's sweeping cuts to the federal workforce. Adam Grebe grows corn and soy on his farm in central Minnesota. He was recently working on a project to prevent soil erosion, but then the NRCS staffer he was working with left the agency.
7: Well, I've ended up working with Stearns County, which isn't even an adjacent county office, and then also Carver County. And so I've gotten pushed to other offices.
5: Grebe says he was sometimes stuck driving an hour to a different county office where he felt like he was starting from square one with new NRCS workers.
7: You kind of get pushed back to the bottom of the pile when you lose your technician or engineer.
5: Just across the state line, Wisconsin saw some of the steepest cuts to NRCS staff in the Midwest, losing more than 30% of its workforce. Chuck Anderes is the policy director at Michael Fields Agricultural Institute, a Wisconsin nonprofit focused on sustainable agriculture. He says some highly agricultural counties are now without any NRCS staff at all.
8: A lot of beginning farmers and a lot of people that are transitioning to grazing for the first time really rely on the technical assistance that they get alongside the cost share money.
5: It's been feast or famine at the NRCS in recent years. The Biden administration poured more than $19 billion in additional funding for NRCS programs to address climate change. But those funds were rescinded by the Trump administration last year.
9: You have this demand, you have this proven benefit for farmers, and yet they're taking money away from it.
5: That's Michael Happ with the Institute for Agriculture and Trade Policy, a Minnesota-based nonprofit. He recently analyzed how these cuts are impacting the agency's flagship program. The Environmental Quality Incentives Program had a 38% decrease in grants awarded from 2024 to 2025. Happ says a growing number of farmers are competing for this dwindling funding.
9: It seems like conservation as an idea keeps getting more and more popular among farmers. We saw an increase in folks lining up out the door to apply for these programs at the same time that the number accepted went down.
5: Harvest Public Media reached out to the USDA for comment, but officials did not respond. Minnesota farmer Adam Grebe says his recent experience with NRCS won't stop him from applying for future projects. But he can see why other farmers would be more hesitant.
7: You know, we can only spend so much time doing some of these stewardship projects. And so if you don't have that good help from your offices, you really lose the passion to do the work.
5: And Grebe worries these cuts will damage conservation efforts for years to come. I'm Abigail Botar, Harvest Public Media.
3: 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Later this afternoon on Sound Ideas, many advocates of artificial intelligence speak to the promise of medical advances. One healthcare provider in Central Illinois is expanding its use of AI to help limit the risk of having a stroke. 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Some other stories we've got for you today. Another regional medical provider opts out of medical aid in dying. And McLean County launches a new alert system. You can find more on those and other stories at WGLT.org. Our weather today is looking pretty nice. It's mostly sunny, a high of around 78. 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
11: I'm Robin Young in Boston. It's Here and Now. And to France for a moment, where thousands of runners are recovering from last weekend's Marathon de Médoc, but maybe not for the reasons you'd expect. Here's a description of this annual race. It's provided by the Instagram travel site Athletic Hybrid.
12: Instead of water stations, this marathon has wine, oyster, and steak stops. The Marathon du Médoc features 23 wine tasting stops, 50 orchestras throughout the course, oysters at mile 23, and steak at mile 24, plus foie gras, cheese, and ice cream for dessert.
11: I think I'm going to be sick. Well, the course through the Bordeaux region accommodates 8,500 runners. Costumes are mandatory. This year's theme was the 80s. The race has a 6-hour and 30-minute cutoff time, but runner Dominique Laurent told the New York Times that finishing any faster is a waste, as he sipped a $100 bottle of wine. To avoid possible adverse effects of running 26.2 miles while making a pit stop for, you know, oysters more than 20 times, organizers also pass out water every quarter mile. That'll help. And massage stations are conveniently placed around the course. If you want to run next year's race, you might want to register soon. The waiting list is in the tens of thousands. Gee, I wonder why. E-bikes, they can cut down on your commute, save on gas, they're more environmentally friendly than a car. And for older riders who can still pedal on an e-bike but need a little oomph on hills, it's a great way to keep moving. But e-bikes are increasingly being used by kids and with often disastrous results. There's been a massive spike in emergency room visits, a nearly 700% increase in the last 3 years, according to data from the Health and Data Analytics from Truveta. And many of those injured are children. The American College of Surgeons recently issued a warning. And now a handful of bike shops across the country are saying they will not sell to minors. Dan Schumann has always felt that way. He owns Marblehead Cycles in Marblehead, Massachusetts. He joins us from there. And Dan, just give me the headline here, the top reason you tell parents, I will not sell to you.
13: The main reason is that they don't know the rules of the road. They haven't taken any driver's ed courses. They're too young to really understand the concepts. Often they don't know how to react, like when to hit their brakes or when to turn signal, how to look behind them.
11: Mm-hmm. Yeah, and somebody who responded to a post that you put out said, anybody who's on anything motorized, even, you know, two wheels, should be licensed. But there's no training, no licensing. That's your first point. But also talk about the helmets the kids are wearing. They're their bicycle helmets.
13: Right. If they're on the e-bikes that are going 20 miles an hour or more, first off, they should be wearing a helmet. A lot of times the kids aren't even wearing their helmets or their helmets unbuckled for whatever reason. But most bicycle helmets are not designed for motorized bike use. They can't handle that kind of impact, especially when you're going over 28 miles an hour, which is not a legal bike in Massachusetts anyway, and they just can't handle the impact.
11: Yeah. Well, and you talked about one specific bike. Can you briefly tell us, because there's three different classes across the country, and which ones kids are supposed to be on if they're, you know, you don't think they should be on any of them, but talk about the speeds of all three and something called jailbreaking, where they can actually get in and change the speeds.
13: Yeah. So federally, there's three classes of e-bikes. Class one goes 20 miles an hour. You have to pedal. It gives you assist up to 20. Class two is the same thing, but it also has a throttle. So if you don't want to pedal, you can hit the throttle. It used to be that you had to get up to 5 miles an hour pedaling before the throttle would work. But nowadays you can just sit on the bike and hit that throttle and go. Mm-hmm. Class three, which go up to 28 miles an hour, but the throttle will only get you to 20. You have to pedal that assistance to get up to 28. Wow. The big problem is a lot of the lower quality or Chinese-made e-bikes coming in via different online sources, those bikes can be jailbroken. And they might say that they only go 20 miles an hour, but they can go on YouTube and look at a video on how to jailbreak that and make it go faster or take off the speed limit. Even on some of the nicer quality bikes, there's companies in Europe and places that sell devices you can attach to your bike to remove the restriction, yeah, which voids all warranties on them, but people don't seem to care. They just want to go faster.
11: Well, and parents probably don't even know this is happening. And once you have any kind of speed on these e-bikes that kids are, or parents are buying for their kids, talk about the weight of the bike itself and how that has disastrous impacts.
13: Sure. The bikes weigh the same or more than some of these kids, typically 70, 80, 90, 100 pounds for these big electric bikes. And the kids weigh close to the same amount. So if they were to crash or lose control, it's going to be hard for them to move that bike, either to get it off them or to get it back into control. And the brakes are not powerful enough to stop these big, heavy bikes. We get a lot of these bikes in for repair, usually with brake problems. And we don't sell the e-bikes to kids, but we want them to be safe. So we will service their e-bike, and often we're going to upgrade the brakes to more powerful brakes.
11: But you don't want to sell these bikes to them because of, you know, accidents like one we're hearing of in Pacific Palisades, California. 12-year-old and her friend, they were both wearing helmets. but they were going down a really steep hill. They lost control of their e-bikes, and one of the girls died. And the family has now filed a suit against the manufacturers. So what are you hearing back? Are you getting pushback from parents?
13: I'm not getting any pushback. This has been my stance since I started selling e-bikes in 2001. And this was a post I shared from a friend of mine that has another shop.
11: This was a bike shop owner in Mississippi, I think?
13: Yeah, James Moore.
11: Yeah.
13: He said, we don't want to sell e-bikes to kids. It's too much power. It's too heavy. The helmets aren't safe enough. And like I say, the kids should be riding bikes. They should be pedaling.
11: And talk about that. Kids should be pedaling. I mean, that was the joy of riding a bike as a kid. But there's also a health aspect there.
13: Yeah. Yeah. There's a big obesity problem in our country. In the U.S., we have e-bikes with throttles. If you go to Europe or other places, there's no throttle on their e-bikes. You have to pedal them. And it's just not safe.
11: We're reading that some parents are saying, what's the difference? You know, they can go fast on a bike, go fast down a hill. There's terrible traffic accidents with people on bikes.
13: That's true.
11: How would you respond to that?
13: Well, pedaling a bike, a child is not going to go 20 miles an hour or 28 miles an hour or faster. They might go 12 or 15 miles an hour, but that'd be a kid in very good shape. But even then, bikes are much lighter. A bicycle typically weighs between 20 and 30 pounds. These e-bikes, they're taking brakes designed for bicycles, low-quality ones, and putting them on these big, heavy electric bikes. A lot of times, if you look at two bikes that are the same model, but one's electric and one's non-electric, the electric one is going to have lower-quality parts on it.
11: Is this something that is in an abstract way you just have decided, I'm not going to sell e-bikes to kids? Or are you aware of some of these accidents we're hearing about and some of the injuries?
13: I'm very aware of the accidents, both on electric bikes and non-bikes, but I just don't want to sell electric bikes to kids. I think they should be riding their bikes. My kids are 12, the other one's going to be 10. One of them has mentioned he wants an electric scooter, and I just think that's crazy. We're in a small town. It's a great way to get exercise and get around town, and it gives you that freedom, that sense of I'm under my own power.
11: Look, we should say to people outside our area, Marblehead is also a very congested seaside town. It's hard to imagine e-bikes, you know, and kids jockeying for position and sometimes, you know, maybe the traffic on the main roads. So it goes back to your original thought, too, that navigating the traffic on a motorized vehicle at 10, you
13: right.
11: know, tough.
13: Yeah. Kids are riding on rail trails on e-bikes, which they're not supposed to be. E-bikes are designed for on-the-road use. They're not designed to be taken on a sidewalk. They're against the law to be taken on a sidewalk or on a bike path. A lot of dirt trails, e-bikes aren't allowed. And if you are on an e-bike and you run into somebody with a jogging stroller or a horse or whatever, it can be devastating.
11: Yeah, and so can the injuries. Dan Schumann, by the way, speaking of kids, it's great to have you back. I say that because, as we've discussed before we started here formally, I interviewed you about 50 years ago at a performance of a magician, Le Grand David, and you were about 6 at the time. Have you been studying since then for your second media appearance?
13: I have not been studying for magic anymore, although I know a few tricks still. And I've been interviewed a bunch lately. Other than that, no.
11: So no longer doing magic, but maybe, you know, getting out a message for parents and kids. And
13: yeah.
11: I think you've done good. Dan Schumann, owner of Marblehead Cycle in Marblehead, Massachusetts, who will not sell e-bikes to minors or to parents trying to buy them for their kids. Dan, thank you.
13: Thank you.
11: And you're listening. You know, sometimes they just grow up just fine. You're listening to Here and Now.

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1: A version of your story has been told in the Broadway show Come From Away. What's it like to watch it?
2: Well, it's crazy. There are now hundreds of people that are Kevin T, the gay lumberjack in the Come From Away story. But it's you know, people ask, why is this resonating so much? It's because our world, you know, at a time before hashtags in 2002, the words United We Stand were pervasive across the world. Now we couldn't be further from that. I'm a believer, having done this for 25 years, that the only way that we can break through these silos is to have human connections one-on-one to get people to be kind to strangers.
1: Kevin, thanks so much.
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1: Here and Now is a production of NPR and WBUR. I'm Scott Tong in Washington, D.C.
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1: I'm Scott Tong. Actor Ke Huy Quan landed in jail when he was 7 as his family tried to flee Vietnam. He later became a Hollywood star in Indiana Jones, and his career tanked and revived. He won an Oscar at 51.
5: It's really the whiplash between these extremes that taught me that nothing is permanent. 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
1: From NPR and WBUR Boston, I'm Scott Tong.
3: I'm Robin Young. It's Here and Now. Coming up in the latest shock to the world oil market, Houthis in Yemen have seized control of a key waterway used by Saudi Arabia as an alternative to the Strait of Hormuz.
1: Also, a top special education official quits abruptly as her office is being moved out of the education department. Advocates are concerned.
13: This particular change is happening at a really critical time.
3: And Connor Gibson wanted to print free 3D dentures for those in need, but he knew nothing about dentistry or 3D printing.
14: Yes, two big hurdles there.
3: But thankfully, he persevered and says patient reactions have made it worth it.
14: It is childlike whimsicality and tears and happiness, no matter who is in the operatory.
3: Coming up Here and Now.
1: The news is first.
15: Live from NPR News, I'm Lakshmi Singh. Power plants fueled by coal and natural gas are no longer facing strict carbon pollution cap deadlines enacted during the Biden administration. President Trump's Environmental Protection Agency has repealed those rules. The administration says today's action removes more than $300 billion in costs for the industry to help unleash U.S. energy. The United Nations says fossil fuels, coal, oil, and gas are by far the largest contributor to global climate change, accounting for around 68% of global greenhouse gas emissions. Scientists warn the world is now warming faster than at any point in recorded history. China has criticized calls by tech CEOs and the U.S. has slowed down the development of AI, calling them part of a, quote, Cold War playbook. Here's NPR's Rob Schmitz.
16: The comments followed an essay published over the weekend by Anthropic CEO Dario Amodei and endorsed by OpenAI CEO Sam Altman and SpaceX founder Elon Musk to deliberately slow down the pace of AI models for the sake of safety, adding

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7: Welcome to NewsHour. It's live from the BBC World Service in London. I'm Tim Franks. As Donald Trump hits out again at tech leaders calling for caution over the pace of AI development, we'll hear from the co-founder of Anthropic calling for just that.
8: We have to change the course of this industry. We have to get a policy regime in place that allows us to have greater control, and then you can reduce that chance of there being a major risk to society.
7: Also, should NATO be trying to shoot down Russian drones inside Ukraine? It's being called Africa's biggest public share offering, and Nigerians seem to be in the mood to buy.
9: As long as you can rustle up the money to buy 10 Pepsi Colas, you can have a piece of this historic, game-changing asset in Nigeria. That's what all the hype's about.
7: And medicine's enormous strides against breast cancer from the doctor who's been treating the disease for 50 years. First, the news.
10: BBC News with Moira Alderson. President Trump has intensified his attacks on recent calls by technology leaders for caution over the pace at which artificial intelligence is developing. He called it a sick conspiracy against AI and data centres, suggesting limits would restrict any lead the US has over China. From Washington, here's our North America editor, Sarah Smith.
11: Donald Trump is convinced that America is in an era-defining race with China for dominance in AI, and that any restrictions on the sector would hand an advantage to his country's competitors. In a post on social media, he said, "The only control or guardrails that AI needed was a strong and smart, high IQ president, and the USA had that in spades." He claimed his administration had already stopped AI firms from doing what he described as bad or potentially bad things, but he didn't specify what. The Vice President, J.D. Vance, told reporters that Americans did not need to be scared of AI. In a second social media post, President Trump said the U.S. was leading every other country and warned, "Don't kill the golden goose."
10: Mr. Trump has also said Ukraine and Russia have agreed not to hit each other's energy facilities. He's blamed rises in the global price of diesel mostly on the Russia-Ukraine war rather than the conflict with Iran. From Washington, here's Tom Bateman.
12: Obviously, Mr. Trump at the moment has a very clear motivation for trying to dampen down the spiraling price globally of the cost of crude oil, but more significantly, refined oil products, which include diesel, because in the US, diesel is at record highs and less than 2 months ahead of the midterm elections. That is very significant. But it is not, as he said in

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1: Debbie McMenamin, alongside Professor Ian Smith, whose book, Doctor, I've Found a Lump, has just come out. That's it from this edition of NewsHour. 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
8: What is confusing about it is prioritizing that over the things that he was elected to deliver for the people of Pennsylvania.
9: Senator John Fetterman is facing a wave of criticism, including for appearing in a video at the Republican midterm convention.
10: For Monday, September 14th, it's All Things Considered from NPR News.
9: I'm Juana Summers.
10: And I'm Scott Detrow. This hour, how officials from around the country are preparing to defend the integrity of the midterm elections,
9: including against federal government interference.
11: What about the voters' vote? What happens to that? And we're going to have to explain to them. DOJ is not going to explain nothing to the voter.
10: Also in Pakistan, there's a new surge of HIV infections among kids.
9: The cases are linked to everyday medical care and point to shortcomings in hospital safety.
12: Maybe there'll be a cure for HIV soon, but at the same time, most likely these children will have to live with this disease for the rest of their life, as far as we know.
10: First, this newscast.
13: Live from NPR News, I'm Lakshmi Singh. Major forces behind the development of artificial intelligence are calling on the U.S. and other governments to slow down AI development for safety. But President Trump posts on social media that the only guardrails AI development needs is him. NPR's Frank Ordonez reports Trump appears to be brushing off concerns about the dangers of AI, which the Republican leader notes he uses.
14: Trump says he's heard from critics and industry leaders who have raised concerns about the dangers of AI, but says some of what is being said is exaggerated.
15: I'm not downplaying, but it's going to be more good than bad, but by a lot. And I've said it from the beginning. Whoever wins AI, and we're leading by a lot. Whoever wins AI wins.
14: The president, who was speaking to reporters on his way back from Ireland, acknowledged that he uses AI for some tasks, though he would not explain how. He went on to say that he likes Flock cameras, the controversial AI tool used by police to read driver's license plates. Franco Ordonez, NPR News.
13: China has also pushed back against calls to slow down AI development. Today, filling up the gas tank with regular unleaded will cost on average $4.32 a gallon. In tracking the fuel price trends, AAA finds the average still runs well into the $5 to $6 range in several western states. And diesel, the fuel used across the nation's delivery network, has hit another record high of $6.23. For months, people have been paying more as a result of the oil supply disruptions linked to the U.S. war with Iran. But President Trump blames a spike in diesel prices on Ukraine's attack on Russian diesel facilities, and he has urged Kyiv to stop the strikes. Texas landowners along the U.S.-Mexico border are banding together to sue the Trump administration over its plans to seize private property for border wall construction in the state's vast Big Bend region. Marfa Public Radio's Mary Cantrell has the latest.
16: The lawsuit takes aim at the Department of Homeland Security's determination that the Big Bend region is an area of high illegal entry, when it only saw 1.5% of the total border apprehensions over the past 5 years. DHS's determination allowed the government to bypass dozens of federal laws and expedite border barrier construction in the region, which is known for its pristine desert.

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1: It's 3:18 on 89.1 WGLT. Thanks for listening. I'm Ryan Denham. Coming up, the Trump administration's efforts to lower drug prices included promised changes to Medicaid, but it's still unclear which drugs will be affected. And each state has to opt in to the deal. That story is ahead in about 15 minutes on All Things Considered. 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
1: This is All Things Considered. I'm Ryan Denham with a Sound Ideas story break. OSF Healthcare is expanding use of AI to all its hospitals for potential stroke patients, including those at OSF St. Joseph Medical Center here in Bloomington. The Rapid AI suite of tools had been in place at OSF hospitals in Peoria and Rockford, and Carl Broman in Normal has also had the same technology since 2020. It's now available in Bloomington and at rural hospitals in the OSF system. Dr. Aaron Talkin directs stroke care across OSF. In this Sound Ideas interview with WGLT's Charlie Schlenker, Talkin says it will allow treatment of some people who weren't believed to be treatable before.
12: We've got a very almost immediate ability to look at a patient's CT scan, a CT angiogram, which is the picture of the blood vessels in the brain and in the neck, and what's called the CT perfusion, which is what the blood flow is really doing in the brain. When it takes anything more than several minutes, every minute of stroke costs 2 million brain cells, 1.9 million brain cells. And so if it takes an hour to process images, you've lost 20 million brain cells. That's the same amount of brain that we lose in 3.6 years of life. The cost measurement is, frankly, incalculable.
13: How does the process of reading the scans work compared to the previous pattern?
12: When we're in the ER or in the hospital, we have to pull up the scans on the computer, look at it through what's called a PACS system where all of the images are stored, and you have to be physically just there. This allows us to actually have those images on our phone and then be able to look at it, A, anywhere we want, but B, also get additional information that the standard CT scan doesn't provide. like this.
13: So will this broader deployment to all OSF sites give you some disproportionate gains, for instance, in a rural setting?
12: As soon as a scan is done in a rural hospital, I can have that information on my phone. And if I'm actually talking to the ER doctor, that information may be on my phone before the patient actually even gets back to their room from the CT scan. So while I'm talking to the ER doctor, I might actually be able to say, hey, if you thought this was a stroke, and now I'm actually looking at the scans and seeing this really objective data, we can probably make decisions that much more quickly.
13: Can you talk about some, maybe share some anecdotes about patient outcomes that might have gone differently before this technology was available?
12: Almost everything I do now is an anecdote. Basically, we had a very hard and fast time that said, if you presented within 3 hours, then you could get this drug, the clotbuster drug. That window expanded out to 4.5 hours, but it was still a matter of looking at your wrist and saying, well, you're in the window based on an arbitrary thing, based on when the patient woke up or when somebody saw them. Now, we have a brain clock that is now going to be more accurate than a wristwatch. It doesn't matter that you presented at 6 hours or 8 hours or 12 hours. If the CT images and the AI technology is saying that this is still an early stroke, then we can treat it. A standard CT will tell you, is there blood or is there not? Whereas these images actually allow you to say there's more than just brain at risk, and it gives you an actual quantified number of volume of dead brain versus at-risk brain.
13: AIs are not 100% accurate. Humans aren't either. Are human and machine errors likely to be cumulative or offsetting in this new usage?
12: I think they can be both, because if we don't have all of the information at our fingertips, and I mean clinical information, patient information, imaging information, that includes the AI information, then the likelihood that it's that Swiss cheese model, all of the holes are eventually going to line up at some point. I think the clinical aspect of the human interaction with the patient and the physician, this doesn't replace that. And in fact, it can't work without the human interaction. But the human interaction can be enhanced because now we have technology that allows us to incorporate better what the human eyes and the human ears have seen. So when we lay eyes and hands on a patient, even virtually, then I can use the technology to interpret that.
13: Are there new developments yet to be made for AI and strokes?
12: The short answer is yes. The real issue will be how much more accurate can it be? And I guess that really depends on how much data you already have. Can we continue to improve? Yes. Can it get to the point where we're absolutely 100% reliant on it and it does all the thinking for us? It should never get that way, because even the base technology, which is a CT scan or an MRI, those scanners are getting better and better with their resolution and their detail, but they still can't give us 100% certainty that we can diagnose the brain or whatever organ it is by just simply looking at it through an image. So it's going to plateau at some point. Where is that plateau? I have no idea.
13: How accurate is it? What sort of framing would you put on that?
12: As far as the technology goes for relying on it, I would say that we're now up to greater than 95% when it comes to the accuracy of looking at whether it catches a hemorrhage or whether it catches early changes of a stroke. We're getting better almost than human eyes. And in a lot of ways, depending on which studies you look at, the rapid technology has been able to diagnose certain types of strokes, ischemic strokes and hemorrhages, better than human eyes. That doesn't mean it's going to replace everybody, but the tools are, frankly, pretty reliable.
13: How many strokes are there in the OSF system treated per year?
12: At St. Francis alone, we treat over 1,000 strokes per year, which we have historically been the busiest hospital from stroke volume in the state of Illinois. That includes Chicago. And if you look at our numbers regionally, over the last 2 years, we've had more strokes than Barnes Jewish in St. Louis. And we've had more strokes than University of Iowa, which is the only comprehensive center in Iowa. So out of actually three states, OSF St. Francis actually has more strokes than anybody else. Across the system, we see about 2,000 strokes per year.
13: So if you're going from 1,000 to 2,000 in these looking at scans, can you handle that caseload?
12: I guess we'll find out. Honestly, yeah, am I going to need 10 more stroke neurologists? Maybe, or maybe not. You know, we're just going to have to see what the volume really is. And then ramping us up on the back end, well, if that has to happen, so be it.
1: 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He spoke with WGLT's Charlie Schlenker.
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1: 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The Catholic Church expects a huge crowd for the canonization of Fulton Sheen next week. And Illinois is looking to hire its first statewide public defender. 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
2: 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I'm Ryan Denham. 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One healthcare provider in Central Illinois is expanding its use of AI to help limit the risk of having a stroke. 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Rain returns tomorrow night into Wednesday. High tomorrow near 90 degrees.
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1: Thanks for listening to All Things Considered on this Monday evening. I'm Ryan Denham, sitting in for Courtney Conroy. Marketplace is coming up next in about 15 minutes. 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
2: 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I'm Ryan Denham with a Sound Ideas Story Break. OSF Healthcare is expanding use of AI to all its hospitals for potential stroke patients, including those at OSF St. Joseph Medical Center here in Bloomington. The Rapid AI suite of tools had been in place at OSF hospitals in Peoria and Rockford, and Carl Broman in Normal has also had the same technology since 2020. It's now available in Bloomington and at rural hospitals in the OSF system. Dr. Aaron Talkin directs stroke care across OSF. In this Sound Ideas interview with WGLT's Charlie Schlenker, Talkin says it will allow treatment of some people who weren't believed to be treatable before.
3: We've got a very almost immediate ability to look at a patient's CT scan, a CT angiogram, which is the picture of the blood vessels in the brain and in the neck, and what's called the CT perfusion, which is what the blood flow is really doing in the brain. When it takes anything more than several minutes, every minute of stroke costs 2 million brain cells, 1.9 million brain cells. And so if it takes an hour to process images, you've lost 20 million brain cells. That's the same amount of brain that we lose in 3.6 years of life. The cost measurement is, frankly, incalculable.
4: How does the process of reading the scans work compared to the previous pattern?
3: When we're in the ER or in the hospital, we have to pull up the scans on the computer, look at it through what's called a PAC system where all of the images are stored, and you have to be physically just there. This allows us to actually have those images on our phone and then be able to look at it, A, anywhere we want, but B, also get additional information that the standard CT scan doesn't.
4: So will this broader deployment to all OSF sites give you some disproportionate gains, for instance, in a rural setting?
3: As soon as a scan is done in a rural hospital, I can have that information on my phone. And if I'm actually talking to the ER doctor, that information may be on my phone before the patient actually even gets back to their room from the CT scan. So while I'm talking to the ER doctor, I might actually be able to say, hey, if you thought this was a stroke, and now I'm actually looking at the scans and seeing this really objective data, we can probably make decisions that much more quickly.
4: Can you talk about maybe share some anecdotes about patient outcomes that might have gone differently before this technology was available?
3: Almost everything I do now is an anecdote. Basically, we had a very hard and fast time that said, if you presented within 3 hours, then you could get this drug, the clotbuster drug. That window expanded out to 4.5 hours, but it was still a matter of looking at your wrist and saying, well, you're in the window based on an arbitrary thing, based on when the patient woke up or when somebody saw them. Now, we have a brain clock that is now going to be more accurate than a wristwatch. It doesn't matter that you presented at 6 hours or 8 hours or 12 hours, if the CT images and the AI technology is saying that this is still an early stroke, then we can treat it. A standard CT will tell you, is there blood or is there not? Whereas these images actually allow you to say there's more than just brain at risk, and it gives you an actual quantified number of volume of dead brain versus at-risk brain.
4: AIs are not 100% accurate. Humans aren't either. Are human and machine errors likely to be cumulative or offsetting in this new usage?
3: I think they can be both, because if we don't have all of the information at our fingertips, and I mean clinical information, patient information, imaging information, that includes the AI information, then the likelihood that it's that Swiss cheese model, all of the holes are eventually going to line up at some point. I think the clinical aspect of the human interaction with the patient and the physician, this doesn't replace that. And in fact, it can't work without the human interaction. But the human interaction can be enhanced because now we have technology that allows us to incorporate better what the human eyes and the human ears have seen. So when we lay eyes and hands on a patient, even virtually, then I can use that technology to interpret that.
4: Are there new developments yet to be made for AI and strokes?
3: The short answer is yes. The real issue will be how much more accurate can it be? And I guess that really depends on how much data you already have. Can we continue to improve? Yes. Can it get to the point where we're absolutely 100% reliant on it and it does all the thinking for us? It should never get that way, because even the base technology, which is a CT scan or an MRI, those scanners are getting better and better with their resolution and their detail, but they still can't give us 100% certainty that we can diagnose the brain or whatever organ it is by just simply looking at it through an image. So it's going to plateau at some point. Where is that plateau? I have no idea.
4: How accurate is it? What sort of framing would you put on that?
3: As far as the technology goes for relying on it, I would say that we're now up to greater than 95% when it comes to the accuracy of looking at whether it catches a hemorrhage or whether it catches early changes of a stroke. We're getting better almost than human eyes. And in a lot of ways, depending on which studies you look at, the rapid technology has been able to diagnose certain types of strokes, ischemic strokes and hemorrhages, better than human eyes. That doesn't mean it's going to replace everybody, but the tools are, frankly, pretty reliable.
4: How many strokes are there in the OSF system treated per year?
3: At St. Francis alone, we treat over 1,000 strokes per year, which we have historically been the busiest hospital from stroke volume in the state of Illinois. That includes Chicago. And if you look at our numbers regionally, over the last 2 years, we've had more strokes than Barnes Jewish in St. Louis, and we've had more strokes than University of Iowa, which is the only comprehensive center in Iowa. So out of actually three states, OSF St. Francis actually has more strokes than anybody else. Across the system, we see about 2,000 strokes per year.
4: So if you're going from 1,000 to 2,000 in these looking at scans, can you handle that caseload?
3: I guess we'll find out. Honestly, yeah. Am I going to need 10 more stroke neurologists? Maybe, or maybe not. You know, we're just going to have to see what the volume really is. And then ramping us up on the back end, well, if that has to happen, so be it.
2: 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He spoke with WGLT's Charlie Schlenker.
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10: In Los Angeles, I'm Kai Rizdahl. It is Monday today. This one is the 14th day of September, if you can believe it. Good as always to have you along, everybody. All right, well, let's see. Shall we, where things stand as we roll toward the last quarter of this year? Borrowing costs are up, energy costs are up, and related, as we learned last week, inflation is still up. The stock market is a little bit dyspeptic. Consumers, the same. So as we tee up what is going to be a big week in this economy, we've called Wendy Edelberg for some insight. She's a senior fellow at the Brookings Institution. Hey, Wendy.
11: Hey there, Kai.
10: So let's get a little ground truth here just as a way to get going. Your general thoughts on the state of this economy as we sit here in mid-September?
11: I mean, policy is doing its best to derail it, that's for sure. But it has remained resilient.
10: You say resilient like it's a dirty word.
11: I mean, I think markets have been, you know, and businesses have been assuming that surely President Trump will be disciplined by, you know, what he knows would be the economic effects if he was too irresponsible with the war in Iran, if he was too irresponsible with tariffs. And I think you're seeing some you know, glitches in market prices as, like, that theory is being tested. And so resilient, yes, but I think the trade war with Canada, I think the, you know, stepped up hostilities with Iran with no you know, sense of how that ends. I think he's testing the resilience.
10: I hate to be hung up on your vocabulary here, but your use of the word disciplined is interesting in regards to the president, because you and I have literally had the conversation before about how the bond market was going to discipline the president and keep him sort of within the lines, as it were, of a productive and functioning economy. And clearly that's not the case. We've got the 10-year this morning topping 5%. The 30-year was at like 5.3 or something. So the bond market is having none of it.
11: I mean, I think they are paying, I know they are paying very close attention. The Trump administration is paying very close attention to the level of interest rates. I think that explains why Bessent is trying so hard just to get them down. It's a game of basis points that he's playing.
10: Right. Hundredths of a percentage point for lay people.
11: Yes. Hundredths of a percentage point. Yes. Sorry. You know, so they are paying close attention, which suggests that it's affecting their decisions in some way. But I don't think that actions by the Trump administration or by Congress are the sole reason that interest rates are where they are. I think that there's a whole lot of borrowing going on by tech firms.
10: Mm-hmm. Mm-hmm. Yeah. So we're going to get to that a little later in the program. Do me a favor, would you? And with an eye toward the calendar, which is to say that the Federal Reserve meets tomorrow and Wednesday. Channel your inner Kevin Warsh for me. And as he heads into this meeting, where he's either going to have to disappoint the market if he doesn't raise rates, and he has the choice of disappointing the president who appointed him if he does raise rates, what do you suppose is going through his mind right now?
11: Whew. I mean, he's in a tough spot. His Jackson Hole speech was quite hawkish, But my guess is that he would like to avoid a hike. I mean, he talked about, my sense before he got the job is that he was talking about how he thought interest rates generally should be lower given structural things happening in the economy.
4: Right.
11: He said he wanted tighter financial conditions and he's gotten them. So I think he could make an argument for markets having done the job that the Fed might have had to do and that they don't need to raise rates. I think there's an argument to be made there.
12: Well, keep going. Make it for me because holy cow, it's going to be amazing if that happens.
11: Yeah, I mean, so markets are now putting 90% probability on a rate hike. I put it more like a coin flip, which is to say if they hike, I won't be, you know, I won't fall off my chair in amazement, but I won't be shocked if they stand pat. So the inflation story, I think, looks better than some of the headlines suggest. Core CPI is basically at the rate consistent with target inflation.
12: Yeah.
11: And the FOMC is good, you know, all of us in the economy. We're going to get data at the end of September, which I know Kevin Warsh knows about, just because he must, because the staff is so good. They're going to get data at the end of September where PCE inflation, core PCE inflation, right, the measure that the Fed really cares about, it's going to get revised down by a few tenths. And my guess is that that's going to be a big discussion at the meeting. They won't have that exact data in hand, but they will know that it's coming. And it could be that what we get for core PCE inflation from May to August is around 2.4.
12: Oh, wow.
11: That's within spitting distance of 2. So their target. So, you know, I can see an inflation argument for standing pat. And I think – and we're also – probably going to get some revisions to show weaker employment data than what we have in hand. The data from the states is suggesting that. And so there are going to be some folks at the FOMC who are worried about the weakness in the labor market. That's, you know, I'm not, but shock of all shocks, not everyone agrees with me. And so I think that there might be a labor market argument for standing pat as well.
12: I learned something every single time we have you on this program. And you just made that
11: you
12: meeting.
11: You are so nice, Cyrus.
12: That's why we have you back. Wendy Edelberg at Brookings. Thanks, Wendy.
11: You're so welcome.
12: Wall Street today, as I said, some mild indigestion. AI-related technology, not so great. Details, numbers, when we get there.

0: Support for WGLT comes from Bloomington Normal Audiology, the office visible from South Veterans Parkway with the big green windows and the three white monkeys that represent the see no evil, speak no evil, hear no evil proverb. It's common to remember regular eye and dental checkups, but hearing is often overlooked. At BNA, the monkeys work together as a reminder to remember your ears, too.
1: And a new book takes a close look at the role women play in the rise of conservative Christianity and Christian nationalism.
2: Christian women are, in fact, playing key roles in American politics today, in some ways contribute to the rise of authoritarian power structures.
3: We will have those stories and more after this newscast.
4: Live from NPR News in Washington, I'm Ryland Barton. The EPA is repealing rules that limit planet-warming greenhouse gas emissions from power plants fueled by coal and natural gas. The change is a fundamental shift from efforts by Democratic presidents Joe Biden and Barack Obama to address climate change and industrial pollution, as NPR's Julia Simon reports.
5: These rules were finalized under the Biden administration. The rules required coal and new natural gas power plants to install new pollution control equipment that would have significantly reduced their carbon dioxide pollution starting in the 2030s. Of course, carbon dioxide, it's the biggest driver of global warming. These power plants are the second largest source of planet heating carbon dioxide in the U.S.
4: NPR's Julia Simon reporting. President Trump says he is enough of a guardrail against rogue artificial intelligence. He said today that any efforts to limit the technology is part of what he calls a sick conspiracy. It comes after calls by tech leaders to slow down AI's rapid development and ensure it's rolled out safely. Meanwhile, Congress is divided over how to address the warnings, as NPR's Sam Greenglass reports.
6: Senate Minority Leader Chuck Schumer is calling for an immediate all-senators briefing. Here's House Minority Leader Hakeem Jeffries on ABC.
7: We should take decisive action now so that we can slow down the pace of development in order to protect the American people and ensure that AI is proceeding safely.
6: House Speaker Mike Johnson told CNN that AI companies should take the lead.
8: We need to handle this new technology like we have others in the past and make sure we're doing everything we can responsibly to also not smother American innovation. We have to do both things simultaneously.
6: After this week, the House will recess until after the midterms, making sweeping legislation extremely unlikely anytime soon. Sam Greenglass, NPR News, Washington.
4: Amazon says it's suspended flights with cargo carrier 21 Air after a deadly plane crash in Miami last week. NPR's Joel Rose reports.
9: Amazon says it has decided to pause operations with 21 Air after reviewing the circumstances surrounding the incident. One pilot warned the other that the plane was going too fast, according to a summary of the cockpit voice recordings, while automated warnings sounded during the descent. But the pilots went ahead with the landing anyway. The plane barreled past the end of the runway and smashed into two vehicles on the ground, killing five people. Former employees at 21 Air say the company discouraged them from reporting their safety concerns, but the company says it is confident in its safety policies and training. Joel Rose, NPR News, Washington.
4: Amazon's a financial supporter of NPR and pays to distribute some of our content. Costco has raised the price of motor oil sold under its Kirkland brand and limited how much of its customers can buy weekly as oil prices climb again. A 5-quart 2-pack now costs around $58. It was about $30 last year. This is NPR News from Washington.
10: From the WGLT newsroom, I'm Jason Zaler. A police officer from Normal says his worst day on the job 5 years ago turned out to be a blessing in disguise. Evan Easter was one of three officers to pursue an armed suspect on a shooting spree in the Landing subdivision. That event and department-mandated therapy led to his public speaking platform called The Fractured Mind.
11: I couldn't be a stronger version of the person that I am today. And I think that that's why I have the opportunity to go speak with people when I get to do this.
10: Easter speaks to other law enforcement officers as well as professionals in high-stress jobs and competitive athletes. An El Paso-born priest is slated to be beatified in a celebratory mass on September 24th in St. Louis. Fulton Sheen, who was ordained in Peoria, will be called blessed after the event. Canonization would be the final step before Sheen can be named a saint. Bishop Louis Tilka of the Catholic Diocese of Peoria says he believes Sheen has a good chance.
12: I'm hopeful because of the quality of the reported miracles that one of them could potentially, you know, pan out to be one accepted by the church.
10: Sheen, who died in 1979, became widely known in the 1950s for his TV show Life is Worth Living. It earned him an Emmy and had 30 million viewers each week. OSF Healthcare is expanding use of AI technology to treat strokes. Rapid AI offers more details in brain scans. OS

0: China's population is aging, and that means fewer workers. Today, China's government is leaning into a high-tech solution, humanoid robots powered by AI. A couple hours west of Shanghai, a company that is part of a national program is working to train those robots.
1: In a mock kitchen, a person sits on a lifeguard chair and uses a remote control to make a humanoid robot open cabinet doors, put stuff in, and take it out. Down the hall, there's a hotel room set up where robots learn to make beds and tidy up.
0: NPR's John Ruich shows us how humans are teaching robots to work in environments built for humans. 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
3: You're listening to All Things Considered on this Monday. I'm Ryan Denham. A word of caution, this Sound Ideas story you're about to hear includes audio that some listeners may find upsetting. It's been 5 years since an unexplained shooting spree at the Landings subdivision in Normal left three dead and three others injured. Officer Evan Easter was among several Normal police officers who responded that day. He was one of three officers who fired shots at Ronald Reiner, the 66-year-old shooter killed during that incident. Officers involved in an active shooter incident like this one at Landings are required to see a therapist. Easter tells WGLT's Lauren Warnicke that's when things started to change for him. Now he speaks to others about handling stressful situations, processing trauma, and what he calls using your radio.
4: Best worst day of my life.
5: Metcalf 911 emergency. What's your emergency?
6: The landings are safe. The landings are safe. Come out here quick. Run your drive.
7: Hello?
8: I don't have a long gun.
9: 8.7, what do I need, guys?
4: I think I say that because I was in a really, really, really dark place before that. But I also believe that I had been through so much up until that point that I was capable of doing and handling myself in the appropriate way. A lot of people obviously, again, run from danger. That day I had to literally run towards someone who was trying to take my life.
10: Drop the gun!
11: Given command, he's headed back to the east.
4: And obviously, I'm here to talk about it. And I was able to stop that person and put an end to that. And then I think the part that you're really asking about was once it was all over and I knew I was safe, I had this wild, like, rush of, like, back to reality.
11: Just like this. Just out to, like, 20, 30 feet of Lambert.
12: I know you've been in the room with other cops that have been in that situation where they've shot and killed someone in the line of duty. You know, what is it like to kind of be together and process that when you've been in different places, different locations, different circumstances that led to that moment? But the end, that rush that you talk about, that beat that you talk about is probably pretty common, right?
4: I would imagine so. But again, it's such a rare incident that everybody is different. There are people that go through that never come back to this job. And then there are people that, like myself, that have found a way to use it to be a more resilient. I couldn't be a stronger version of the person that I am today. And I think that that's why I have the opportunity to go speak with people and I get to do this. And then there are people that do or have been through it that come back to the job, but they're just still not the same person anymore. Like there's a scar in them or a scar on them that inhibits them from doing certain things or being the person or maybe finding joy or finding happiness along the way. It's funny, I spoke at the CIT conference in 2025 and I have a note that my wife put in the shoes that I'm wearing now. I was wearing flip-flops before I went on stage and I grabbed these shoes and there's a note in there. It literally says in the first paragraph, I just wish you didn't have all those scars. But because you do is why you get the opportunity to go tell your story.
12: You've used that experience to create this platform to share it with others and hopefully help them to recover in a more healthy way,
4: for
12: I suppose.
4: Sure. 100%.
12: But in the process of that, you're constantly reliving your own trauma, recounting it. You're having to go back to that day over and over and over again and other things that you've experienced on the job. How does that help you? And then how do you also kind of bolster yourself against continually kind of reliving some of those moments?
4: I think in the beginning, it probably bothered me, but I had been through so much therapy at this yeah. point, which is fine. It's great. I love yeah. it. I mean, it saved my life. It gave my kids their dad back. It gave my wife her husband back and all of that. But now I think I've become strong enough and I've told it and kind of processed it enough. I think it's really neat that I use every one of those stories and apply a life lesson for people to walk away with.
3: 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He spoke with WGLT's Lorne Warnicke. 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
7: When decisions are made by the city of Bloomington or town of Normal, WGLT is there. 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
13: It's All Things Considered from NPR News. I'm Scott Detrow.
14: And I'm Juana Summers. The Trump administration announced today that it's repealing limits on greenhouse gas emissions that come from power plants. EPA Administrator Lee Zeldin said at the G20 summit in Houston that the Biden and Obama administrations waged a war on coal and that now the Trump administration is protecting American energy. NPR's energy and climate correspondent Julia Simon is with us now. Hey.
15: Hello, Juana.
14: Hello. So, Julia, what are these power plant rules and what did they aim to do?
15: So these rules were finalized under the Biden administration. The rules required coal and new natural gas power plants to install new pollution control equipment that would have significantly reduced their carbon dioxide pollution starting in the 2030s. Of course, carbon dioxide, it's the biggest driver of global warming. These power plants are the second largest source of planet heating carbon dioxide in the U.S.
14: Okay, that is huge. And I have to say, I mean, we are all just thinking about climate change so much. Last month was the hottest month on record globally. So I'm guessing these power plants have a big impact on global warming.
15: They definitely do. And these power plants also impact people's health. Gudrun Thompson is senior attorney at the Southern Environmental Law Center. She says these power plant emissions generate pollutants like ground level ozone or smog.
16: So these rules are really important, not just for our climate, but also to protect public health from the dangers of local air pollution.
15: The EPA, we should note, they labeled carbon dioxide and other greenhouse gases a danger to public health and welfare during the Obama administration. But today, Juana, the EPA is saying they are getting rid of these power plant rules to make energy more affordable, they say. Today, they are really pushing coal power, although coal is less affordable than large-scale solar, wind, and natural gas, according to financial firm Lazard. And Juana, the EPA also wants to eliminate every remaining greenhouse gas standard for the power sector.
14: Okay, here's a question I have. Can states still take action on power plant emissions?
15: Well, these rules are really important for coal-fired power plants. The reality is that states like California or New York that are more ambitious about tackling climate change, they've already gotten rid of most or all of their coal-fired power plants. Michael Girard is a law professor at Columbia University, and he says these federal power plant rules really matter for states like Texas, West Virginia, Pennsylvania.
17: The states that have the most coal-fired power plants are states that do not want to reduce the emissions from those power plants very much.
14: So, Julia, what happens next?
15: This is one of a series of actions that the Trump administration has taken to roll back climate regulations, including rescinding the central scientific finding that underpins much of the nation's climate pollution rules. Many of these actions are being contested in court. Both Girard and Thompson say that we can expect litigation for this latest rollback of power plant rules, too.
14: NPR's Julia Simon, thanks.
15: Thank you.
13: The Sultan of Sequins has died. Bob Mackie was a prolific costume and fashion designer who is best known for creating show-stopping outfits for stars of the stage and screen. Mackie died today at the age of 87, according to his official Instagram channel. NPR's Chloe Veltman has this remembrance.
18: Bob Mackie's dazzling designs helped to create some of the most memorable moments in 20th century showbiz history.
19: Happy birthday, President.
18: The risque rhinestone-encrusted sheath dress Marilyn Monroe wore when she sang for President John F. Kennedy in 1962, or the jet black bondage-inspired ensemble topped with a feathered mohawk headdress that Cher wore to present an Oscar in 1986.
20: As you can see, I did receive my Academy booklet on how to dress like a serious actress.
18: Or the ludicrous get-up inspired by Donald Duck that Elton John somehow managed to wear while playing the piano in a 1980 concert in New York's Central Park. It had webbed booties, a blue cap with a bright yellow beak, and an oversized padded tail end.
21: How wonderful life is while you're in the world.
18: These creations and many, many, many more materialized from the effervescent mind of Bob Mackie. Here he is sharing his fashion philosophy with NPR in 1990.
22: The way you dress is your way of telegraphing to the person that's looking at you who you are and where you're coming from and what you're thinking and what your taste is.
18: Mackie's taste ranged from haute couture to one-of-a-kind looks for entertainers. He preferred the latter, as he told podcast host Jesse Thorne in 2025.
23: I never looked in a fashion magazine when I was a kid, but I looked in all the movie magazines and, you know, theater magazines and all of that. That was more interesting to me.
18: Mackie grew up in Southern California. He studied costume design at art school, but dropped out after landing a job sketching for Paramount Studios in 1961. His career soon took off. During the next couple of decades, he forged long-lasting relationships with many acclaimed performers, including Whitney Houston, Bette Midler, Tina Turner, Diana Ross, and Carol Burnett.
24: He designed, literally, 50 costumes a week, 50 costumes a week.
18: Decades after the Carol Burnett show ended, its star was still talking about the estimated 17,000 costumes Mackie designed during the entire 11-season run of her series in a 2003 interview for Fresh Air. One of Burnett's favourites was the outlandish dress Mackie created for her Gone with the Wind parody, Went with the Wind. In the 1976 sketch, Burnett, as Starlet O'Hara, appears before Harvey Korman's Rat Butler, wearing not only the haphazard-looking dress she's just fashioned out of a pair of green velvet curtains yanked from the nearby parlor window, but the curtain rod too.
25: Starlet, I love you. That gown is gorgeous.
26: Thank you. I saw it in the window and I just couldn't resist it.
18: That symphony in heavy drapery, brass and brocade ended up in the Smithsonian.
24: Greatest sight gag ever.
18: Burnett credits Mackie for many of her show's laughs.
24: Not all of our sketches were gems. You know, some were bombs, and sometimes he would put me in stuff that would literally save the sketch.
18: Mackie went on to dress major 21st century talent, including Miley Cyrus, Zendaya, and Pink. He even collaborated with Mattel on a line of Barbie dolls. Mackie designed many outfits for drag artists. He jokingly called himself the patron saint of drag queens. Here's RuPaul in the 2024 documentary, Bob Mackie, Naked Illusion.
27: There is a rhythm and a movement and a choice of proportions, of color, that no one else does like that.
18: That's how you know, RuPaul added, that a designer is channeling the divine. Chloe Veltman, NPR News.

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5: The new album from Old Crow Medicine Show is called Union Made, and it's an album they made for America. Here's Old Crow's Morgan Janig talking about how being in a traveling band has helped him see this country as more of a union and less divided than you might think.
6: When you're on the ground and you're with people and you're together and you're